organist E. Porubics, and the Camerata Academica Salzburg under Bernard Baumgartner, with a festival sonata by Mozart, Kirchhell 263 in C, composed in 1776. Sometimes known as his church sonatas, the festival sonata are a set of 17 works composed for use in Salzburg's cathedral services, covering the interval while the celebrant moved from the epistle to the gospel side of the altar during Mass. Kirchhell 263 is among the more elaborately scored of the set, adding trumpets to the usual strings and giving the organ its own obbligato line rather than a mere continual part. Mozart married Constanze Weber in August of 1782 over the disapproval of his family. His father's consent arrived in the mail only after the wedding. The newlywed couple traveled to Salzburg to meet Mozart's family the following year. Mozart's father and sister were polite, but it must have been a relief for the couple to finally depart for home. On the way, Mozart and Constanze stopped by the town of Linz. The ocean of correspondence generated by the Mozart family includes this letter from Wolfgang, dated October 31, 1783, and posted in Linz. He wrote to his father, "We arrived here safely yesterday morning at 9 o'clock. On November 4th, I'm giving a concert in the theater, and as I have not a single symphony with me, I'm writing a new one at breakneck speed, which must be finished by that time. Well, I must close, because I really must set to work." Apparently, the local count, having heard of Mozart's arrival, determined to have a concert, and Mozart happily obliged him. The resulting work, completed over 4 days, was the Symphony No. 36, which takes the name of the city in which it was created. Despite the shortness of time, the Linz Symphony is acknowledged as the finest Mozart had written up to that point. An adagio introduction opens onto a work richly scored for strings, trumpet, and paired horns, bassoons, horns, and trumpets. Here's the Columbia Symphony Orchestra performing Mozart's Symphony No. 36 in C, the Linz, directed by Bruno.

Mozart's Symphony No. 36 in C, Kirchhell 425, called the Linz, takes its name from the Austrian city where it was composed in just 4 days. Linz would find its own place in music history the following century, when Anton Bruckner served 12 years as cathedral organist there before moving on to Vienna. We heard the Linz performed by the Columbia Symphony Orchestra, directed by Bruno Walter. Good morning, this is 98.7 DZFE, The Master's Touch, and I'm David, your companion on Classical Drive. Before we continue, Jonathan Beeson has today's reflection. He writes, Genesis 3 contains one of the most devastating reveals in all of Scripture. The scene opens with a serpent. Now the serpent was more crafty than any other beast of the field that the Lord had made. Genesis 3:1. Our eyes follow the serpent as he approaches Eve and begins to question the word and character of God. He said to the woman, "Did God actually say, 'You shall not eat of any tree in the garden?'" And the woman said to the serpent, "We may eat of the fruit of the trees in the garden, but God said, 'You shall not eat of the fruit of the tree that is in the midst of the garden, neither shall you touch it, lest you die.'" Genesis 3:2-3. But the serpent said to the woman, "You will not surely die, for God knows that when you eat of it, your eyes will be opened, and you will be like God, knowing good and evil." So when the woman saw that the tree was good for food, that it was a delight to the eyes, and that the tree was to be desired to make one wise, she took of its fruit and ate. As the scene unfolds, we cry out like an audience watching a horror movie. "Don't open that door. Don't listen to the serpent. Do not eat the fruit." But she does. Then the tight shot on the woman, and the serpent pulls back. And with that widening comes the greatest reveal. Adam has been with her all along. And she also gave some to her husband, who was with her, and he ate. Genesis 3:6b. This isn't just a rhetorical flourish. This is the great reveal that changes the way we read the entire story. Adam stood by as the serpent twisted the truth about God's character. The one entrusted with the word of God failed to speak the word of God. The one entrusted to care for his bride failed to protect her. Adam stood by as Eve took the fruit. As he himself also took the fruit, the couple went beyond a mere act of disobedience to an

act of treachery by rebelling against their divine king, while obeying the creature over which their king gave them authority. Adam's passivity continues to mount. The text continues, "Then the eyes of both were opened, and they knew that they were naked, and they sewed fig leaves together and made themselves loincloths. And they heard the sound of the Lord walking in the garden in the cool of the day. And the man and his wife hid themselves from the presence of God among the trees of the garden." God comes looking for Adam first, but the Lord called to the man and said to him, "Where are you?" And he said, "I heard the sound of you in the garden, and I was afraid because I was naked and hid myself." He said, "Who told you that you were naked? Have you eaten of the tree of which I commanded you not to eat?" The man said, "The woman whom you gave to be with me, she gave me fruit of the tree and I ate." Genesis 3:9-12. Adam refuses to take responsibility for his failure. Instead, he shifts the blame onto Eve and ultimately onto God. We may be tempted to think that Eve's sin was the first and greater sin, but that is not how God looks at it. Scripture places covenantal responsibility on Adam. Paul explains the devastating consequence. "Therefore, just as sin came into the world through one man, and death through sin, and so death spread to all men." Romans 5:12. Passivity is a sin for men and women alike, but Genesis 1-3 shows that it is particularly destructive in men because God calls men to responsibility, protection, leadership, and sacrificial love. Adam was placed in the garden to work it and keep it, Genesis 2:15. He was entrusted with God's word. He was given responsibility before he was given a wife. Yet when the moment came to speak, guard, and lead, he stood silently by. And husbands are specifically called not to selfishness, control, laziness, or appeasement, but to Christ-like sacrificial love. Husbands, love your wives as Christ loved the church and gave himself up for her. Where the first Adam failed, Christ, the second Adam, obeyed. Where Adam was silent in the garden, Jesus submitted to the Father in another garden. When Adam's sin brought death, Christ's obedience brings life. Therefore, as one trespass led to the condemnation for all men, so one act of righteousness leads to justification and life for all men. For as by the one man's disobedience, the many were made sinners, so by the one man's obedience, the many will be made righteous. Romans 5:18-19. The hope for passive men and women is not self-improvement alone. It is repentance and renewal in Christ. Jesus does not merely expose our failure. He redeems us from it. He calls us out of hiding, forgives our sin, and teaches us to walk in faithful obedience. Jonathan Beeson for The Beehive. And now here's the London Brass with Dances from Mikhail Praetorius's Terpsichore, published in 1612.

In the dedication to Duke Heinrich Julius, the composer Michael Pretorius described his Terpsichore as these assorted French branle, dances and melodies brought by Your Royal Highness's dancing master, Antoine Emeraud from France. That they came from France does not mean that foreign dances popular in that country are not also mixed in. This set includes branlas, ballets, a courant, and a pavane. Michael Pretorius's music, arranged by David Purser and performed here,

conducted a successful teaching career in Madrid, and his offertorio was one of the pieces chosen by his colleague Hilarion Eslava for El Museo Orgánico Español, an 1854 anthology of Spanish organ music.

0: You are listening to one of our historical organs, the organ of the San Agustin of Hippo Parish Church, Bacong Negros Oriental. Organist Guy Bouvet performed the offertorio, contributed by Pedro Albéniz to El Museo Orgánico Español, Hilarion Eslava's 1854 anthology of Spanish organ music. 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
1: This is Max MacLean. Why is God concerned that believers not marry unbelievers? 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Do not be yoked together with unbelievers. For what do righteousness and wickedness have in common? Or what fellowship can light have with darkness? What does a believer have in common with an unbeliever? What agreement is there between the temple of God and idols? For we are the temple of the living God, as God has said, I will live with them and walk among them, and I will be their God, and they will be my people. Since we have these promises, dear friends, let us purify ourselves from everything that contaminates body and spirit, perfecting holiness out of reverence for God. From 2 Corinthians 6 and 7, listen to the Bible. It is great for the soul.
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wandering, somewhat unsettling chromaticism characterizes this brief pavane in B-flat by the 17th century English composer Henry Purcell, written in 1680. Capriccio Stravagante, performed under Skip Sempe. Our next piece gives us a taste of 18th century Spanish musical theater from Pablo Estevez's Agraviado Arianate, a copla performed by soprano Marta Almohano and La Real Camera under Emilio Moreno.

Around 1700 in Spain, the native Zarzuela experienced a crisis as an enthusiasm for Italian opera swept the country. The tide did not abate until about the 1760s, when patriotic nationalism championed the native form called the tonadilla. Pablo Esteve was among the best-known composers of the tonadilla. But previous to this one, he too had embraced Italianate opera. We heard a coppola from Pablo Esteve's Aggraviado Arianate, performed by soprano Marta Almahano and L'Ariel Camera, directed by Emilio Moreno. Ferdinando Carulli was born in 1770, at a time when the guitar was held in very low esteem as a concert instrument. Like Mauro Giuliani, born a decade later, Carulli started off on the cello, but after being introduced to the guitar, he never looked back, despite the odds. He wrote the first guitar method and hundreds of pieces for the instrument. While it cannot be said that he single-handedly gave the guitar concert status, still he paved the way for that to happen by establishing the guitar in the hearts of the amateur music-making upper classes and nobility. Guitarist Siegfried Behrendt and I Musici bring us now a concerto in A by Ferdinando Carulli, written around 1810, during his early fashionable years in Paris.

0: Guitarist Siegfried Behrendt and I Musici playing a concerto in A by Ferdinando Carulli. Some more music coming up, but first this announcement. American clarinetist Ford Forkirin makes his Manila concert debut on Monday, July 13, presented by Double Pentagon Concerts and Wireless Pianos. A masterclass will be held on the same day. Forkirin is an award-winning clarinetist, composer, and educator based in Brooklyn. He is the artistic director and clarinetist of the Unheard of Ensemble, a group known for its adventurous multimedia programming and more than 250 commissioned works. The recital is free and open to the public. It will be held at 7 p.m. on July 13 at the second floor of the LGI building in Ortigas Avenue, San Juan City. Those interested in joining the masterclass may email rsyfacunda@gmail.com, including their name, age, educational attainment, and the piece they intend to play. Slots are limited.
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2: The bakery owner knew he was in trouble when he asked the new baker to fix a batch of chocolate chip cookies, only to return a few minutes later and see a pile of M&M shells on the floor. Well, even if he didn't get it quite right, at least the new baker was trying to create something, which is more than can be said for many of us. You have two choices about your future. You can either let it happen, or you can make it happen. The majority of people, including most Christians, don't take time to create their future. They simply let it happen. It's not that they don't want God's best for their life. It's just that they never get out of their routines long enough to make it happen. The daily habits of life are what consume the majority of our time. If those habits are satisfying to you and they're producing spiritual fruit, wonderful. But if not, begin today looking for better ways to redeem the time.
1: Redeeming the Time with Rick Grubbs from LifeChangingSeminars.com, Salisbury, North Carolina.
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From the forte piano, Philippe Entremont led the Vienna Chamber Orchestra in Haydn's rarely heard Divertimento in C, Hoboken 14 C2. We continue with more entertainment music from the pen of Joseph Haydn. We are accustomed to equating Haydn with a string quartet in its most sophisticated form. But Haydn was there in the beginning, when the string quartet was no more than diversionary music for the four instruments of the traditional ensemble. The Kodály Quartet here playing the early string quartet in G, Opus 2, No. 2.

0: The Kodály Quartet there, performing the string quartet in G, Opus 2, No. 2, one of Franz Joseph Haydn's earliest quartets. And that's all for today on DZFE's Classical Drive, a showcase of music with its heart in the 17th and 18th centuries, works in Baroque and classical style. 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Once again, this is David, with Tiffany, the writer of this program, thanking you for listening. Good day.
1: Greed these days, at least in some circles, is almost a virtue, not a sin. And yet greed is such a destructive force in this world. That's why greed is one of the seven deadly sins, and it's still deadly. Hi, I'm Bernie Diamond, and welcome to the program again as Keith Henry and I take a look at overcoming temptation from a different perspective. And please do stick with me, because very soon I'll be telling you about my latest life application book called Victory Over Impossible Odds. I'd love to send you a free copy to help you discover God's powerful faithfulness amidst your troubles. One of the most fascinating creatures alive on this earth is the stock market, because it's a place where people trade shares in companies, and it behaves so irrationally. During the so-called dot-com boom a few years back, people were paying exorbitant amounts of money for shares in companies that were losing money hand over fist. It was all about getting a stake in the new economy. It was all about getting a stake in the new economy. It was all about

0: fortunes made and lost. It seems that in the good times, greed isn't a sin or a vice. It's almost, well, we applaud it. But when the bad times come, as surely they do, what we discover is this. Greed is a sin, and it's still deadly today. Keith Henry, what do you think about greed?
1: Greed is one of those things that's very little understood, because what you just described there could also be gluttony, where you want more money at the stock market. Greed, in this context, in terms of our personality, is not so much about wanting more. It's more about hoarding what you have. It's being greedy and not sharing it because you don't think you'll have enough, right? So greed actually is not gluttony. It's the opposite. It's actually hoarding. The problem here is greed brings about fear, or it's related to fear. And with this greed, you hoard it so that you don't give it away, that you'll be able to survive.
0: Okay, not sharing nicely with the other children.
1: That's right.
0: Interesting, some Proverbs. Proverbs 15:27 says, "A greedy man brings trouble to his family, but he who hates bribes will live." And Proverbs 28:25, "A greedy man stirs up dissension, but he who trusts in the Lord will prosper." So it's interesting. It's what you're saying. It's this hoarding mentality that I won't share and I won't give away, because God does call us to give a lot of what we get away.
1: That's right. And that's where we hoard onto it. I know I'll only give $10 in the plate today instead of $100 because I might need the rest. I'll go for lunch, right? I need it for that. So it's not gluttony. Greed is something, is based on fear. It's a fear that I won't have enough. It's a fear that actually in the Bible it says, you know, if you doubt and have fear, you just won't prosper.
0: Fear is a destructive thing.
1: Totally destructive. One of the most destructive things. And this is what greed's referring to, the destruction of fear and doubt.
0: So who, what sort of personality type? Because over the last few days, what you've been telling us is that each of these particular seven deadly sins is kind of hooked to one of the particular personality types. Some people are more prone to this than others. Who's the person who's most prone to greed?
1: The server.
0: Now, that surprises me. Why the server?
1: Well, the server comes from thinking, right? First of all, they think a lot, more than any other type of personality. And when you think, it's very easy to have fear because you think of what could go wrong. It's also the servers are not always the most extroverted people, and they're a bit quieter. And some servers need to actually, might be in a party, but they need to get away from that. They need to have time alone, in other words, greed to get alone, so they can recharge the batteries. They're just not extroverts. They just need to hoard themselves away from everybody for a time.
0: It's kind of weird because, again, I mean, yesterday we were talking about the encourager and I made the point, well, we love having encouragers around. And I tell you, I love having servers around too, because people who want to serve you are a delight to be with, are they not?
1: Oh, they are. They make our life easy, don't they?
0: Yeah.
1: But they do have a fear. They come from anxiety and worry. A server is looking at what can go wrong.
0: That makes sense.
1: Right? They can see things that we don't see, the potholes and things like that. And so they are looking from a fear perspective all the time.
0: Okay. And so that's what spills over. When you let that fear grip you too much, that's what spills over into the greed thing?
1: It does. Then you start hoarding yourself. I can't give any more myself. I can't give anything else away because I might need it. The stock market might crash tomorrow. I'll put my money in the bank. Or the parable of the talents, the person who buried the money in the soil.
0: Because they wouldn't put it at risk.
1: No, they don't want to risk anything. These are anti-risk people.
0: The sort of person you want as an accountant, maybe.
1: A lot of the people are accountants.
0: Really?
1: Okay. They're very analytical type people.
0: Yep.
1: They use their mind, they analyze.
0: Okay. So, okay, let's say I'm a server. I'm not, but let's say I'm a server. And let's say this fear is gripping me. And let's say I've been listening to Keith Henry today. And I'm thinking, you know something? That thing that he's talking about is exactly what I go through. So now what, Keith? What can the person who suffers from this do about it?
1: There is an answer in the Bible, in 2 Peter 1, which we've mentioned before. The virtue is there that you actually gain knowledge, because if you gain knowledge of the Word of God, it's got to be the right knowledge, the knowledge can set you free.
0: Okay.
1: Right? So they have to actually see what God's word says,
0: mm-hmm.

0: And the other part, of course, is it's right. We're talking about faith now. How do you get faith? You get it through the Word of God, right? Knowing more about the Word of God.
1: I seem to get faith dangling off a cliff every time. You know, that's where I get my faith, brother, and the Word of God. Sorry to interrupt you.
0: That's all right. But once you get the faith, you then set, the Bible says you must put it into action. Faith without action is dead.
1: But that's good for a server, because a server is an action person, right?
0: Well, they are only action to serve you, but in their own world, the fearful or anxiety people, they hoard. The Bible says, no, have faith and go out and do it. So buy those shares or go out and see that person or go to that party or go to whatever. So it has to be faith with action based on knowledge.
1: Okay. Give me a really practical example. I'm struggling to grasp this one.
0: Okay. Take, for instance, a person who wants to invest in a company or want to start their own company, say. Yep. What they have to do, they have to have a lot of faith to do that. So often they will analyze and gain more and more knowledge, become more fearful, see more of the problems that they can fall into. They actually have to take the step. They have to have faith and take the step. It's not till they take the step that they can overcome their fear.
1: That's good. That's good. So fear kind of paralyzes, doesn't it?
0: Very good way of putting it, yes.
1: Fear stops you, you're like, and you freeze.
0: Yes.
1: Oh, we all experience that sometimes. And yet what you're saying, for the person who is the server, they need to step out, use their gift, take the risk, because the risk is not a risk if it's done in faith.
0: That's right. They analyze enough, they think about it enough, but they think about it too much.
1: This is the just do it
0: just
1: solution.
0: Do it, yeah. And so greed is actually comes from a basis of fear.
1: That's good. That was really good. Thank you for that, Keith. Well, tomorrow we're going to look at the next one in the list of the seven deadly sins, and that next one is laziness.
2: Life has its ups and downs. When we feel like the ground beneath our feet is crumbling, as though God's unbreakable promises don't apply to us, the challenges we're facing can appear impossible to overcome. That's why I'd love to send you a free copy of my latest book, Victory Over Impossible Odds. 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But this is the very last week that this particular book will be available, so please don't miss out. 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Hey, thank you so much for joining me. I'm Bernie Diamond. 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

Hello there, and welcome to Exploring Music. It's Bill McLaughlin here. This week, we are exploring the world of George Gershwin, a man who by 1930 or so seemed to lack nothing except maybe free time. His impulse, which came again and again throughout his life, to get more lessons in the technique of music and the strategy of music, the harmony of music, had left him frustrated in his attempts to get together with Maurice Ravel. They were great friends, and continually, Gershwin wrote to Ravel saying, "Please, please, give me lessons." And Ravel would look at his calendar and say, "Well, how about this spring? I'll have a little place in the south of France. You can come and stay with me, and we'll talk about music together." And Gershwin would immediately write back and say, "Oh, I'd love to do that, but I have to be in L.A. because I'm doing concerts for the L.A. Philharmonic." And then Ravel would write and say, "Well, what about the fall? Maybe you can come to visit me in Paris." And Gershwin would say, "Oh, I'm going to be in London for the opening of a new show, and then I have to get back because..." And eventually, of course, Ravel cables Gershwin and says, "You stay put, Mr. Gershwin. I'm coming to the U.S. to study with you." Gershwin at the moment was living in California working for Fox Pictures on a score which needed a depiction of life in New York City, specifically the building of skyscrapers, Manhattan Rhapsody, as they called it. Here's what he writes to his mother. "To go back to the Rhapsody for a minute, I wrote it mainly because I wanted to write a serious composition. And guess what? I found the opportunity in California. Nearly everyone else comes back from California with a Western tan and a pocket full of motion picture money, but I decided to come back with both of these things and a serious composition. There's no program to this Rhapsody. As the part of the motion picture where it is to be played takes place in the streets of New York, I used a starting point, what I called a rivet theme, but after that, I just wrote a piece of music without program for solo piano and orchestra. Let's listen to Michael Tilson Thomas at the piano and leading the Los Angeles Philharmonic Orchestra

0: I'm imagining someone who's tuned in the middle of that piece we were just listening to, trying to figure out what that can be. Sounds kind of like Gershwin, doesn't it? Well, you're right about that. It is Gershwin, a piece for piano and orchestra. It's his second Rhapsody, not the Rhapsody in Blue. That was Michael Tilson Thomas playing and leading the L.A. Philharmonic in a performance of a piece which was premiered in Boston, January 29, 1932. The BSO, the Boston Symphony Orchestra, under Serge Koussevitzky, gave the premiere of that piece with the composer George Gershwin at the piano. For a little while, there had been a spat over whom was to get the honor of the premiere of this piece. Arturo Toscanini had said he'd like to conduct it with the New York Philharmonic. But in the end, it was Koussevitzky in the Boston which prevailed, which made sense because Koussevitzky was premiering the works of a lot of interesting young composers, including another young fellow from Brooklyn, Aaron Copland. Two composers both in their early 30s, and Koussevitzky was playing them both. The second Rhapsody was well received in Boston, but when they came to New York, where it got its first hearing on February 5th, one reviewer found the piece humdrum, with emphasis on the last syllable. The New York critics just would not give this hometown kid a break. They didn't like his Rhapsody in Blue, they didn't like his Concerto in F, and now they did not like the second Rhapsody. In fact, New York audiences turned down one of Gershwin's most beloved songs. We'll hear Mr. Gershwin tell us about it.
1: This tune was written 10 years ago, and about this time we did a musical comedy, Lady Be Good, featuring those delightful performers, Fred and Adele Astaire. Imagine my discomfort when the tune received such a lukewarm reception in Lady Be Good that we felt obliged to take it from the play. But my spirits rose shortly after this when Lady Mountbatten asked me for a copy of the song to take back to England. It wasn't long before all the dance bands in London had taken up The Man I Love. Strangely enough, I now had a London song hit on my hands without being able to sell a single copy. So in 1927, when we brought out the first version of the musical comedy Strike Up the Band, this melody was again introduced. And again, the melody met with scant success. However, its out-of-the-theater popularity continued to grow. The Man I Love was sung in New York by an artist who has been almost directly responsible for its American success, Helen Morgan.
0: Okay, we're going to bail out on that performance, which is a little rough on the sonic side. Remember, it was a celluloid recording of a radio show, not a recorded disc. Here's a recording from around the same time with the great Billie Holiday, Man I Love.

0: Holiday and her orchestra singing music of George Gershwin, the man I love. Actually, George and Ira, wonderful words. Maybe I shall meet him Sunday, maybe Monday, maybe not. This song breaks a cardinal rule if it wanted to be a Broadway hit at that time. The ideal song for Broadway purposes ought to be able to be sung by a man or a woman, but this is definitely a woman's song. And that song bears a connection to a very important part of George Gershwin's musical background. I'll let Ira tell us about it.
1: Most of our early childhood was spent on the Lower East Side of Manhattan in New York, where my father engaged in various activities. When my father sold a business and started another, he would inevitably move to the new neighborhood. George and I once counted over 25 different flats and apartments we remembered having lived in during those days.
0: Restaurants, Russian and Turkish baths, bakeries, a cigar store, bookmaking at the Brighton Beach racetrack for three exciting but disastrous weeks. One of the places where they lived for a while was Harlem, where George, as a little boy, remembered roller skating past a very famous club where an ensemble led by James Reese Europe was playing. This was the man who had introduced the foxtrot. Gershwin also knew such wonderful black pianists as James P. Johnson and U.B. Blake, Fats Waller, Art Tatum, W.C. Handy. I can't help thinking that connection with jazz might have pointed Gershwin toward his biggest accomplishment, the opera Porgy and Bess, which is based on a novel by a man named DuBose Hayward, which came out around 1926. Hayward was a man who grew up poor and white along the waterfront in Charleston, South Carolina, and was fascinated with the African-American people there who had their own language, a language called Gullah, a mixture of some African elements, some Pidgin, some Creole, whole different way of seeing the world. Gershwin, when he read this book, showed his friends the slim volume the next day and said, I am going to make an opera out of this. In fact, there was a lot of interest in DuBose Hayward's piece. It was turned into a play at first. Hayward and his wife worked on that. But then Oscar Hammerstein and Jerome Kern investigated it. Al Jolson thought he found another vehicle. Even the Metropolitan Opera considered commissioning an opera. But the man who prevailed was George Gershwin. In the summer of 1934, George and Ira showed up. They took a summer cottage on Folly Island, a barrier island about 10 miles from Charleston. It's right next to a rather primitive island, James Island, one of the sea islands. A lot of Gullah was spoken on James Island, and George and Ira were fascinated. I'll let DuBose Hayward talk about it. Most interesting discovery for me was that for George, it was more like a homecoming than an exploration. The quality in him which had produced the Rhapsody in Blue in the most sophisticated city in America found its counterpart in the impulse between the music and bodily rhythms of the simple peasant of the South. Hayward goes on to write, the Gullah prides himself on what he calls shouting, a complicated rhythmic pattern beaten out by feet and hands as an accompaniment to spirituals and indubitably an African survival. I'll never forget the night when at a meeting on this remote sea island, George Gershwin started shouting with him. And eventually, to the huge delight of everyone there, he stole the show from the champion shouter. Let's hear the opening of Porgy and Bess. This is Simon Rattle, a production done at Glyndebourne, of all places, in England, with the London Philharmonic back in around, I think it was 1988 or so. And we'll go about 4 minutes in and then make a cut to hear Kathleen Battle sing Summertime, which comes right at the beginning of the opera.

0: Andrei Previn conducting St. Luke's Orchestra Summertime, which comes right at the opening of Porgy and Bess, after that wild, wonderful exotic music, which is the sort of overture and lead into the first scene. All that fantastic xylophone writing from Gershwin. This was the boy who supposedly didn't know how to orchestrate just a few years before. You're tuned into Exploring Music. We are exploring the world of George Gershwin this week, right in the middle of Porgy and Bess today. Drop us a line, write to us via our website, exploringmusic.org.
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2: Have you considered how the finished product can tell us about the one who built that product? 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We experience pain. It tells us something is wrong, something's too hot to touch. It tells us we're being bitten or a bone is broken, and that bone cannot be used until it is healed, and the pain will tell us when. Without pain, we might abuse our injured bodies when they actually need time to heal. But I am so impressed with this switch, the unconsciousness switch. When any of us reach a certain threshold of agonizing pain, our body has this switch that says, you do not have to experience this much pain. And it shuts us off. We go unconscious. Like mercy protecting us from excessive pain. Where is that switch? How does DNA come up with an idea of selecting exactly where that switch takes place? It's just another feature we have that is incredible.
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0: everybody likes to sing the big tunes in Porgy and Bess. I mean, everybody. There are so many recordings of them. But when Gershwin was looking for performers back around 1934 and 35, he had a chore in his hands. Al Jolson was insisting that he would make the best Porgy of all, and Gershwin was fond of Jolson. He said, "Yes, I understand. You would be fabulous, Al, but I want to try all of Porgy and Bess with a cast of African Americans." George Gershwin auditioned young black singers from all over the country and was about to give up because he had not found his Porgy. Oh, they could all sing spirituals. They could even sing things like Old Man River, which was a hit tune still on Broadway. But the man who came from Washington, D.C. to sing for Gershwin one day showed up at his door with a briefcase full of art songs, Italian art songs, French chanson, German Lieder. His name was Todd Duncan, and he wasn't so convinced about starring in Mr. Gershwin's show. For Todd Duncan, it was a step back from singing Verdi. But Gershwin prevailed. Listen to this. We found this wonderful tape of Gershwin rehearsing this big duet, "Bessie Was My Woman Now." This was a piece that brought tears even to Ira's eyes. This is a live recording from 1935. You'll hear Gershwin giving instructions to the players, and we're going to be hearing Todd Duncan and Ann Brown.
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2: in Act 2, Scene 1.
1: And please give me three bars before a cello. Three bars before 95 in the same scene.
2: Ready? Four. Don Marco.

Todd Duncan, Anne Brown, Bess, You Is My Woman Now, the great duet from Porgy and Bess. It's a tape of a rehearsal from 1935. I met Todd Duncan once, probably 35 or maybe 40 years after he made that recording. Todd was still impressive, tall, imposing man, had a presence to him, and he was coaching a bunch of wonderful young singers. This was the Temple University Summer Festival near Philadelphia. And all these kids in the class were real whiz kid singers, opera singers, concert singers from Curtis or Juilliard or Eastman School or Indiana. And Todd would listen to them so carefully. I remember one young woman sang Bach to him once, and he thought her voice was beautiful, but he didn't feel that her rhythm was intact. And he said to her, "My dear," said, "you have a beautiful voice, and your vowels are the soul of your voice, but your consonants are the soul of your rhythm." I'm sure she never forgot that. I know I never have. Todd Duncan. Let's listen to another baritone. Came along and recorded one of the tunes from Porgy and Bess a few years later. This is the man whose sound George Gershwin had in his mind when he went and looked for people and finally found Todd Duncan. Here's Lawrence Tibbett to sing It Ain't Necessarily So, and we'll follow that with Anne-Sophie Mutter's version of the same tune.

That is one of the reasons why Gershwin is still so wildly popular today, 70 years or more after he wrote that music. There are so many ways to perform his music if you have the nerve and the virtuosity. Both of these are possessed by that duo. That's Anne-Sophie Mutter playing the violin with André Previn at the piano. That's an arrangement by Heifetz, the great violinist, who adored Gershwin. They got to know each other in Hollywood. And Heifetz arranged a lot of Gershwin tunes, which all violinists consider part of their repertoire today. The interesting thing is André Previn, as a young man, played for Heifetz in Hollywood. So there's a very direct connection to that sinuous performance from Anne-Sophie Mutter. Let's listen into another wonderful young violinist who loves Gershwin. A couple tunes from Joshua Bell, in the first of which we'll hear Joshua playing along with a piano roll of George Gershwin playing. Joshua and George together for the first time.

Isn't that cute? Blossom Dearie, playing and singing Our Love Is Here to Stay. And we heard Joshua Bell's version of Our Love Is Here to Stay, preceded by Sweet and Lowdown, in which Joshua Bell played alongside of a piano roll of George Gershwin playing Sweet and Lowdown. Man, we've used up all of the time for Gershwin today, except one little bit from Cab Calloway wants to tell us about a boat that's leaving soon for New York.

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Our production assistants are Ella Pinsloop, Eric Opland, Adela Skoronsky, and Weston Williams. Rebecca Neistat is the WFMT production and syndication manager. I'm Bill McLaughlin. 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

0: This is Seeking Him with Nancy DeMoss Wagelmuth. Please leave your question at the tone.
1: I understand that it's important to read the Bible and pray, but every day that I try, I'm exhausted. I try to wake up to spend time with God, but I always end up falling asleep. I just want to give up.
2: The first thing I would do is ask, why am I so tired? Maybe there's a physical reason that could be addressed with diet and exercise. Not something I naturally enjoy, but I do exercise because it gives me greater stamina and strength to seek the Lord and do the things He wants me to do. We also need to be looking at our schedules and making sure we're using our time wisely. We can make sure that the things we're doing truly represent God's will for this season of our lives. And we can ask God to help us. Remember the words of Isaiah 40. He gives power to the faint, and to them that have no might, He increases strength. With Seeking Him, I'm Nancy DeMoss Wagelmuth.
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I'm Tony Morris. Thanks for joining me for this special edition of Classical Guitar Alive. July 4th, 2026 marks the 250th anniversary of the Declaration of Independence, and in honor of America's semi-quincentennial, we'll be hearing music by American composers including Aaron Copland, John Philip Sousa, and much more. And later in the program, we'll hear an interview with Giovanni De Chiaro, who talks about music by American ragtime piano composer Scott Joplin. We'll begin with music by John Philip Sousa, who is known as the March King. This is his Black Horse Troop March, performed by the LA Guitar Quartet.

Opening this special edition of Classical Guitar Alive, featuring music by American composers in honor of the nation's 250th anniversary, we've just heard the LA Guitar Quartet performing John Philip Sousa's Black Horse Troop March. We'll hear music by another guitar ensemble performing American music. The Versailles Guitar Quartet performs three ragtime piano pieces, beginning with Kitten on the Keys by Zez Confrey, followed by Mississippi Rag by William H. Krell, and ending with Ragtime Dance by Scott Joplin.

0: Three ragtime piano pieces arranged for a guitar quartet and performed by the Versailles Guitar Quartet. You're listening to a special edition of Classical Guitar Alive. I'm Tony Morris. In honor of the 250th anniversary of the United States, we're featuring music by American composers. Guitarist Giovanni De Chiaro has arranged Scott Joplin's piano rags for guitar, and he spoke about this great early 20th century American composer.
1: In 1900 is when he really made it big, so to speak. He was playing in a club called the Maple Leaf Club, and he had tried and tried to get his rags published with a publisher. The man's name was John Stark, but he kept getting rejected time after time again, you know, but God love him, he kept on trying. And one night at the bar closed down, and he just went in the back room, and he was just goofing around on the keyboards. And John Stark was in the bar that night, and when he heard what was coming out of the back room, he was so amazed. So he went in the back and kind of peeked in and saw it was Joplin. So Stark said to him, what's that piece you're playing? And he goes, oh, it's my new rag. You know, he was making it up. He goes, well, let's hear it. And so Joplin said yes. So he knew that this was his big chance to be heard. So on the spot, he just sat down and wrote the Maple Leaf Rag. I mean, he just made it up as he went along. So Stark was so taken by this piece. He said, look, you've got to come tomorrow. And look, let's sign a contract. I'll print that for you and we'll publish it. So Joplin was delighted. So just before Stark left, he goes, by the way, what do you call that piece? And of course, you know, he didn't have any name for it yet, so off the top of his head, he said, the Maple Leaf Rag, because he was playing in the Maple Leaf Club. And about 6 months after it was published and released, it went on to sell 1 million copies. And that was without the benefit of radio, CDs, LPs, even piano player rolls, nothing. I mean, it was just a hit. And that established Joplin as the king of ragtime. And he basically had that reputation until he died.

0: Giovanni De Chiaro performing The Maple Leaf Rag by Scott Joplin. You're listening to a special edition of Classical Guitar Alive. I'm Tony Morris. We're featuring music by American composers in honor of the nation's semi-quincentennial. We'll hear more from that interview with Giovanni De Chiaro, who has recorded music by American composer Scott Joplin.
1: The story about the titles of pieces is interesting. Once he had finished writing a piece, and he was with a friend of his at the publisher's house, and they were trying to come up with a name for it. So they were over there scratching their heads, and they noticed this little kid running down the street. And as the kid was running down the street, candy was falling out of his pockets. And about a second or two later, comes the store owner chasing after this kid. And they go, oh, look, that kid must have just swiped some candy. And they go, swipe, swipesy. And so they named one of the rags the Swipesy Cakewalk. So sometimes the titles really don't have anything to do with the piece. But there is one piece, Tony, that has a very interesting story. It's called the Crush Collision March. Now, there was a railroad called the Katy. It was the Missouri, Kansas, and Texas Railroad. And around 1897 or 98, they were interested in doing like a sales promotion to get people to ride on the train. So a man named George Crush, he was a ticket salesman, and he came up with this idea that why don't we go into the prairie a little outside of Waco, Texas, and give everybody a picnic, give them sandwiches, you know, and have them sit right near the railroad tracks. And then the idea was that they would have one train, okay, going from east to west, okay, 7 boxcars, all empty, and have it go 60 miles an hour, and then on the same track have another train go in the opposite direction at 60 miles an hour with 7 empty boxcars, and have them crash as a publicity stunt. But that's what they did. And so they wanted Joplin to write a piece that would depict this plane crash. Well, let me tell you about what actually happened. So they did this very stunt. So they had like 30,000 people, and they were all sprawn out on the prairie just right there eating. Oh, it was great. I mean, it was a great day. You know? So here come the two trains. Ooh, the train's going right down the track. And then they collided at 60 miles an hour each, right? But what they didn't expect was one of the boilers on the locomotive exploded. They didn't know that was going to happen. And when it did, it sent these razor-sharp, red-hot pieces of metal flying into the crowd. It killed like 2 people, injured dozens. It was a disaster. Needless to say, the George Crumb lost his job.
2: George Crush.
1: Yeah, not Crumb. Yeah. Crush. Yeah, not sorry. George Crush lost his job. But then he was rehired. Sorry about that. But so Joplin, though, when he wrote the piece, if you look in the music, it says, you know, he has little written indications. He'll say, like, the sound of trains going down the track at 60 miles an hour. And then he plays that. Then it says, sound of a collision, and there's an F and a C chord played together. It sounds pretty bad. And then what makes me think that Joplin wrote the piece before it happened is because after this program music of this accident, then you return to the very soft, lush music that depicted the picnic at the first place. So he actually wrote the piece, I think, before the event happened, and it was used as music for the publicity stunt.

0: The Great Crush Collision March by Scott Joplin, arranged and performed by Giovanni De Chiaro. You're listening to a special edition of Classical Guitar Alive. I'm Tony Morris. We're featuring music by American composers in honor of the 250th anniversary of the Declaration of Independence.
1: 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Antonino Benaventura's Youth, Lucio San Pedro's Concerto in D Minor, Artie Shaw's Clarinet Concerto, and George Gershwin's Porgy and Bess, a symphonic picture for orchestra arranged by Robert Russell Bennett. Soloists are Jayan Marquez on violin and Jason Marquez on clarinet. The Manila Symphony Orchestra in Liberation, 80 Years of the Philippine Republic, July 4, 7:30 p.m. at the Manila Metropolitan Theater. 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

Christopher Tevis performing music by Howard Vance, his arrangement of the American folk tune Old Joe Clark. You're listening to Classical Guitar Alive. I'm Tony Morris. We're featuring American music in honor of the nation's 250th anniversary. Yale University professor of music Benjamin Verdery began composing music for his work titled Some Towns and Cities as a musical homage in honor of places in America he had visited. We'll hear four of these, beginning with Seattle, Washington, followed by Ellis Island, then Mobile, Alabama, and ending with Miami, Florida.

From a set of pieces by Benjamin Verdery titled Some Towns and Cities, we've just heard Seattle, Washington, Ellis Island, Mobile, Alabama, and Miami, Florida. Benjamin Verdery was the guitarist with his group Euphonia, which is spelled U-F-O-N-I-A, by the way. Steel string slide guitarist Leo Kottke also made a guest appearance on the third piece titled Mobile, Alabama. 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I'm Tony Morris. We're featuring music by American composers in honor of the 250th anniversary of the Declaration of Independence. Next, we'll hear a recent solo guitar piece by Robert Hohnstein. This is Barton's Blues, and it's performed here by Kim Perlack.

0: Closing this special edition of Classical Guitar Alive in honor of the 250th anniversary of the United States, we just heard the LA Guitar Quartet performing the Hoedown from Rodeo by American composer Aaron Copland. 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I'm Tony Morris. 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
1: This is Max MacLean. One of the most difficult doctrines in the Bible is that of salvation. How does God decide whom to save? Listen to the Bible from Romans 9. Rebekah's children had one and the same father, our father Isaac, yet before the twins were born or had done anything good or bad in order that God's purpose in election might stand, not by works, but by him who calls, she was told,

0: the older will serve the younger, just as it is written, Jacob I loved, but Esau I hated. What then shall we say? Is God unjust? Not at all. For he says to Moses, I will have mercy on whom I have mercy, and I will have compassion on whom I have compassion. It does not therefore depend on man's desire or effort, but on God's mercy. For the scripture says to Pharaoh, I raised you up for this very purpose, that I might display my power in you, and that my name might be proclaimed in all the earth. Therefore God has mercy on whom he wants to have mercy, and he hardens whom he wants to harden. One of you will say to me, then why does God still blame us? For who resists his will? But who are you, O man, to talk back to God? Shall what is formed say to him who formed it, why did you make me like this? Does not the potter have the right to make out of the same lump of clay some pottery for noble purposes and some for common use? What if God, choosing to show his wrath and make his power known, bore with great patience the objects of his wrath, prepared for destruction? What if he did this to make the riches of his glory known to the objects of his mercy, whom he prepared in advance for glory, even us, whom he also called not only from the Jews, but also from the Gentiles, as he says in Hosea, I will call them my people who are not my people, and I will call her my loved one who is not my loved one. And it will happen in the very place where it was said to them, you are not my people. They will be called sons of the living God. From Romans 9, listen to the Bible. It's great for the soul.
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0: do I do when I disagree with my husband, but I want to respect him as a leader? That's just one of the questions we'll be answering on today's edition of Core Christianity. 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First up today, let's go to Sam, who's calling in from Nebraska. Sam, what's your question for Adriel?
1: Hi, I just had a question. How can I encourage a brother in Christ who is discouraged by other Christians who don't live what they preach?
2: Hey, Sam, that is, obviously something that's super discouraging and disheartening when we encounter other believers who are not walking in line with what they profess. And of course, I mean, each of us, we got to examine our own hearts too. Where is there a contradiction or discrepancy in my own life? So it's really, you know, a call for repentance internally. But additionally, when we look out and we see other Christians who aren't living in line with the teachings of Scripture, it can be very discouraging, and especially if it's happening in your church, and especially if it's leadership, if it's people who should be examples to the rest of the flock, that really has a terrible effect on those who are there and sitting under that. And so, in terms of encouragements, the one thing I think you could say is that pain that you feel, that frustration, hey, that's God honoring. Christ is not okay with hypocrisy. You think about the earthly ministry of our Lord and how one of the things he did over and over

0: again with the religious leaders, with the Pharisees, is he exposed the fact that they weren't really living in line with the teachings of God. That was what you know caused so much trouble, really, you know, for our Lord. And so I think one, being able to say, hey, that zeal that you have, that's a way in which that the pain that you experience because of that zeal that you have, that's a way in which you suffer with Christ, who also experienced that pain when he came in his incarnation, exposing the wickedness of the religious leaders in his day. That's an area where Jesus sympathizes with you. And I think that should be a great comfort. And then again, in that frustration that we have, always examining our own hearts too. But then also saying, Lord, one, help me to set a godly example, but give me words and wisdom to confront these kinds of things when I do see them in my own church or with people that I'm close with, to be able to go to them and as a brother in Christ to, in all humility and in all love, to encourage this person and to say, hey, there's an issue here, I think. And we were talking about this on the broadcast just yesterday, Sam, that love that we experience from a brother or sister who can come alongside of us and not just, you know, affirm us in everything we do, but lovingly confronts us in our sin. Boy, we need that as the body of Christ. And so I want to just go back to you really quickly, Sam, if you don't mind, and say, is this something specifically that your friend is seeing within the church? Is it causing your friend to distance himself from Christian community, not want to go to church? I mean, what all is going on here? Maybe we lost Sam.
1: Sam, are you still with us?
0: Hey, Sam.
2: Yeah. I was saying it was actually my dad, his friend, who brought him to Christ.
0: Mm.
2: And it's actually discouraging him to the point where he's not going to church anymore. And I don't know what to do.
0: Because this individual helped lead him to the Lord, and now he's falling away or not living in line with what he once professed?
2: I think it's also like, I'm not sure, to be honest, because the guy that led him to Christ, he's still in the church doing things for the church and stuff. But he says he's discouraged by him and by other people.
0: Okay. Yeah, and like I was saying, man, that's where it gets really difficult, especially with people that we looked up to or helped to lead us. For there to be those contradictions in their lives, that's man, this is why James chapter 3, verse 1 says, don't let many of you become teachers, knowing that we'll receive a stricter judgment. And so, man, for your dad, and I want to take a moment to pray for him, certainly, but for him specifically, it doesn't, you know, never excusing the contradictions and the hypocrisy that we see within the church, but recognizing that we have a perfect Savior. And Jesus, the perfect Savior, is the one who calls us to worship him. We don't go to church because the church is perfect and because her leaders are perfect. No, they're desperately in need of the grace of God too. We go because Jesus is the one who calls us. And Jesus is the one who promises to meet with us through the faithful preaching of his word, through the breaking of the bread. This is where we experience the presence of Christ. And are there times where, you know, others who are there, you know, we see this contradiction or we see sin and it discourages us? Yes. I mean, you can't read the New Testament without coming away with that. You see that over and over again, and it's grievous, it's heartbreaking. And sometimes you even see it in the leadership. And sometimes that might mean, okay, if the leadership is not teaching the truth, or if they're not walking in a way that honors the Lord, maybe that means I need to find a different church, but not abandoning the church where Christ promises to still meet with his people through his word. Let me pray for you, Sam, and let me pray for your dad as well. And may the Lord just minister to him and encourage him in this time of difficulty. Father, I come before you right now. I pray for Sam. Would you give him wisdom, Lord? And would you help him, Lord, to encourage his dad, to know the words to say, to encourage him and to come alongside of him and to point him, Lord, to you, Jesus. And Father, I pray

0: that you would be with his dad as well, who's discouraged right now. I don't know the details of what he's experiencing within the church, Lord, but I know that there's some frustration and discouragement there. And I pray that by your Spirit, you would minister to him, that you would encourage him, that you would also give him wisdom and help him to set his eyes, gracious Father, on your Son, Jesus, and not to turn away from you or from your church, even as he sees, Lord, sin within the church, that he would know, Lord Jesus, that you stand against that sin too, and that you would minister to him and strengthen his faith through this experience. Draw him closer to you, I pray in Jesus' name. Amen.
1: Amen. Yep. Sam, thanks so much for your call. And man, what a difficult situation, Adriel, when those in the church let us down, and you know, we've looked up to them. Maybe there's some, as he said, somebody, you know, actually led us to the Lord, and yeah, then they fail in some big ways. It's heartbreaking.
0: Yeah, I mean, it's so a couple of things, and I know I've already gone long, but this is so important because I know there are people listening right now who maybe, you know, you've distanced yourself from the church because you've been hurt by a leader. You've seen something there in the church that was hypocrisy. First, no, Jesus stands against that hypocrisy. Jesus is against, you know, Bible teachers who don't live what they preach. And of course, again, no one is perfect, but this is why Paul in 1 Timothy 3 and in Titus 1 talks about qualifications for ministry. And so we have to approach this with humility, but we also have to say, okay, you know, Jesus is against that for sure. But at the same time, Jesus is still working through his church. And I just want to share a quick story because I shared this story with someone recently who was saying the same thing. I don't go to church because I just see so much hypocrisy. Years ago, I was having coffee and a guy approached me. I was studying, I think, for ordination at the time. I had my Bible open. A guy approached me and began to ask me questions. It became very clear that he knew the Bible and, you know, had, you know, done the Sunday school thing as a kid, went to church. I could tell he knew scripture. But there was a hostility there. He was, you know, saying, I don't go to church anymore. And the reason is because I look at all these churches and none of them look like Jesus to me. And, you know, I told him I was preparing for ministry, and he was frustrated. He was upset. And I responded to him and I said, you know, I don't totally disagree with you. I mean, he had mentioned certain things, you know, abuse scandals and financial scandals. And I said, you know what? I see those things too. And I think you're right. That doesn't reflect Christ, his teaching, his word. But here's what gives me hope is Jesus knows the church better than any of us do. Like Jesus sees all of those things as well. He knows how sinful we are, how broken we are. He sees the hypocrisy in some places, right? He sees all of that. And yet, Jesus has not abandoned his church. Yeah, there are some churches that have gone so far astray that we can't even call them churches anymore. They've lost the gospel. But Jesus is going to build his church. He promised to do that. He has not abandoned his church. And so many people today, they see the failings of the church and they use that as a justification for why they don't have to go anymore. And now I'm just not going to be a part of that. The beautiful thing about Jesus is he knows the church better than anyone else. And he still hasn't abandoned her. He's continuing to build his church and to discipline his disciples. You know, when we go astray, when we sin, and we give thanks to God for his goodness in that. But if Jesus is still at work in the church, if he's still meeting us there, then boy, we want to be there. And God, help us to be committed to good local churches where the word of God is faithfully taught and where there is that discipline and care. We all need that. Each of us needs that. And Jesus calls us to that. And so God help us. And, God have mercy on us. And I know there's a lot of hurting people out there. And so may the Lord minister to them in and through healthy churches.
1: Good word. Thanks for that, Adriel. You're listening to Core Christianity with Pastor Adriel Sanchez. If you have a question about the Bible, the Christian life, doctrine, theology, something going on at your church that concerns you, let's go to Jennifer calling in from North Carolina. Jennifer, what's your question for Adriel?
2: Hi.

0: My name is Jennifer, and I'm calling from North Carolina. And my question is, first of all, I thank you because you discussed this and my eyes were opened. I'm a new Christian, and I give glory to God. He spoke to me in 2020. I didn't know who he was at all, pretty much, and surrendered in 2021, got baptized in 2022, and was so hungry for the Lord that I started searching in churches for him and couldn't find him, and then I was led to a church and was worshiping and didn't understand why everything started to feel weird and things were happening to my body that weren't right. They were preaching about mostly on like gifts and politics and I didn't know. And then a paper was passed out and it said it was NAR. And then I had no idea what NAR meant. None of the pastors could answer me. I wanted to be discipled. It was more about, it was just, I come to find out it was called the cult and I didn't understand that. And I thought the worship was great. Like one moment I felt like euphoric, like, oh, this is great. And the next moment it was wrong. And you were told to pray. Anyway, the point is a lot of stuff was happening there and I thought it was Holy Spirit.
1: Mm-hmm.
0: And coming, the Lord took me from that because I just was being so much torment and deliverance that was done on us there. And I was in more pain than I was when I went in.
1: Mm-hmm.
0: And so coming out of that, I'm really scared that while I was in there that I blasphemed the Holy Spirit, I guess because I truly don't have an understanding about blasphemy. I just know that I think it's because you accuse the Holy Spirit of something that's not him and it is him or vice versa. And I'm worried that I've done that because the torment hasn't stopped. I've gone to a new church and they did deliverance on me and some of it has subsided, but I still get the mental torments. And I'm wondering if this is what God does to people that blaspheme the Holy Spirit, because I don't have anybody else to talk to and nobody around me knows. My family don't care and they don't, I pray for their school. And so I'm calling, I prayed and I fasted and I've not gotten any answer from the Father. If anything, I've got, and I hear the demonic voices and I'm like, Lord God, I repented for false fire.
1: Jennifer, let me just say, I'm so thankful that you called, and let me assure you, sister, that you have not blasphemed the Holy Spirit. First, I give thanks to the Lord. I praise God that he drew you to himself, and that you have that hunger to know Jesus and to love Jesus. I can just, I mean, even the fact that you're saying, man, I'm so afraid that I've done this. I know that you don't want to dishonor Christ. And I mean, this is the thing, right? We come to Christ, we get plugged into a church, we're just learning things and we're trying to, you know, decipher between truth and error. And it sounds to me like, you know, you got involved in this church that wasn't really pure in terms of doctrine. But guess what? Jesus is not going to let go of you. And he's continued to lead you and to guide you and to strengthen you. And he will do that in and through his word. And so let me just, because you asked about the blasphemy of the Holy Spirit, I think it's important to unpack what that is. And there are so many Christians. I wrestled with this too. As a newer believer, I remember, Jennifer, thinking that very same thing. Have I blasphemed the Holy Spirit? Because of this thought that I had or this feeling that I have, and I was just terrified by this idea. Those who blaspheme the Holy Spirit don't care. They want nothing to do with Jesus. And again, that's the point. In Mark chapter 3, verse 22, let me just read what it says. And the scribes who came down from Jerusalem were saying, he is possessed by Beelzebul, and by the prince of demons he casts out demons. And he called them to him and said to them in parables, how can Satan cast out Satan? If a kingdom is divided against itself, that kingdom cannot stand. And if a house is divided against itself, that house will not be able to stand. And if Satan has risen up against himself and is divided, he cannot stand, but is coming to an end. But no one can enter a strong man's house and plunder his goods unless he first binds the strong man. Then indeed he may plunder his house. And so Jesus is saying, look, I've come to bind Satan. I am plundering his house. How is Jesus doing that? Through the preaching of the gospel, through bringing people into the kingdom of light. People like you, Jennifer. You've been won by Jesus. And then Jesus goes on to say, verse 28, Truly I say to you, and here he's talking about the religious leaders who are accusing him of being possessed by Satan. Truly I say to you, all sins will be forgiven the children of man and whatever blasphemies they utter, but whoever blasphemes the Holy Spirit never has forgiveness, but is guilty of an eternal sin. For they were saying, he has an unclean spirit. Now that verse there, verse 30 of Mark chapter 3, helps to explain what was happening, why they were blaspheming the Holy Spirit, or what that meant. They were accusing Jesus through his miraculous works of being filled with Satan. In other words, they want nothing to do with Jesus. Their hearts are so hard against Christ that they said, Jesus, you're a devil. The unforgivable sin is unbelief, rejecting the gospel. If you die in that state, then you're hopeless. But for those who look to Christ, like you, and say, Lord Jesus, I want to follow you. I want to know you. I want to walk with you. Have mercy upon me, a sinner. And know, Jennifer, that through the promise of God's word, God does indeed forgive you and receive you. And so you are, through Christ, forgiven. Now, we do experience spiritual warfare. And sometimes, you know, the evil one can capitalize on a misunderstanding of Scripture, thinking, you know, oh man, I've blasphemed the Holy Spirit, or it's hopeless for me. And he'll twist Scripture in that way to make us feel hopeless. I don't want you to feel hopeless. You shouldn't feel hopeless. You have great hope because you have Jesus. And now, Jennifer, I would say, getting plugged into a solid church where the Word of God is faithfully taught and where you can continually be encouraged. And I hope you stay on the line. I'd love for us to send you some resources, just some solid biblical resources to help you get your bearings as you continue to grow in the Christian life. But may God bless you. Let me just say a quick prayer for you, Jennifer, and ask for the Lord to continue to guide you and strengthen you in your walk with Him. Father, I thank you for Jennifer and for the great work that you've done in her life. I pray, Lord, that you would indeed deliver her from the evil one. Jesus, even as you taught us to pray, lead us not into temptation. Deliver us from evil and from the evil one. Would you deliver my sister, and would you strengthen her in your word? Fill her with your Holy Spirit and help her, Lord God, to know you, to walk with you, to get plugged into a solid church where your word is faithfully taught, that she might mature and grow in her faith, and that she would grow, Lord, in her confidence in your love for her and in the redemptive work of your son, Jesus, in whose name we pray. Amen.
2: Amen. Jennifer, we'll continue to pray for you. And as we said, hang on the line. We'd love to get some resources to you that we think will be helpful in your growth as a believer. By the way, we do have some great resources at our website, corechristianity.com. We have our core guides, our core questions, our Bible studies. And we actually have a newer resource we've been talking about for the last week or two. And it's something that really could help you if you are a Protestant and you have Catholic friends or relatives who think very differently about Christianity than you do. Or maybe you're a Catholic and you really want to understand, well, what's the difference between what I believe in my Catholic church and what these evangelical Christians believe? Well, it's a wonderful resource, and it's absolutely free. We'd love to offer that to you today.
1: Yeah, the resource is called What Still Divides Us, and as Bill said, great resource for those of you who are looking at learning it, you know, looking into learning more of the differences between Roman Catholicism and Protestant Christianity. Get a hold of it over at corechristianity.com/radio.
2: We do get voicemails here at the Core, and let's go to one that came in from a listener named Jeanette.
3: I wanted some counsel here on a decision I've been praying about, and my husband, I know, feels differently than I, and I do want to support him as a leader of the household. I've been seeking the word and just resting in the Lord, but with some great intimidation, let's say here, and just asking for some peace of decision of supporting a family member and thinking of some way to do it. I would be the only one of my family in supporting my cousin, and it would really do my soul good since I am so separate from my family and living away from them. So I just wanted some spiritual counsel on this.
1: Jeanette, it sounds like a very difficult situation. It sounds like there are two things here. There's one, the disagreement that you have with your husband, and it sounds like with the rest of your family regarding providing support for a cousin. I don't know what your cousin is dealing with, if

0: if it's an addiction or something else. And I can tell that you carry a heavy burden. You know, you want to help, and you feel like you're all alone, maybe in that desire to want to help. And sometimes, you know, even knowing what help looks like is difficult for us. Are we enabling bad behavior? Are we really helping? Two things. One, it sounds to me like your husband and family are saying, okay, this is not the best idea. And so maybe there's wisdom there. And of course, you do have that exhortation that the Apostle Paul gives in Ephesians 5:22. Wives, submit to your own husbands as to the Lord. For the husband is the head of the wife, even as Christ is the head of the church, his body, and is himself its Savior. Now, as the church submits to Christ, so also wives should submit in everything to their husbands. And of course, he goes on and says, husbands, love your wives as Christ loved the church. And so I think in humility, what it really is saying, God, I'm entrusting all of this to you. My cousin, her well-being, my relationship with my family, with my husband, I can't fix this, Lord. You see that I long to. I can't. I'm trusting you. I'm submitting to you. I'm going to submit to my husband as well. And I'm going to pray. And that is something that you can do. And that is a powerful thing. Oftentimes we minimize the importance of prayer. I would say, pray for your cousin and ask God to give you wisdom and to give your family wisdom so that if something does need to change, that they would have the ability to see that and to act accordingly. May the Lord be with you and bless you, Jeanette. Thank you for calling us.
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0: What does it mean to be meek? From Moody Bible Institute, this is Today in the Word. I'm Donna Leland, sharing today's devotional. The meek, or gentle, are the third group of people who are named as blessed or happy in the Beatitudes. The blessings in the Beatitudes, including meekness, are blessings we can and should pray for. They're also qualities or virtues to which we should aspire. Commentator Frederick Dale Berner describes the meek as those who make no claims for themselves before God or before other people. Surprisingly, for reasons similar to those implied in verse 3, they will inherit the earth, despite not being aggressive or ambitious. The earth is the Lord's to do with as He chooses. The fourth group are people who hunger and thirst for righteousness. They're in fact starving for righteousness. They desire to be utterly free from the power of sin and completely conform to the image of Christ. These people will be filled or satisfied, which can only happen through the work of our righteous God. The fifth group who are blessed or happy are the merciful. Augustine interpreted this quality specifically as coming to the aid of the poor and needy. Appropriately, they themselves will be shown mercy. The sixth group are the pure in heart. Today in the Word, we read in Matthew 5:8, "Blessed are the pure in heart, for they will see God." According to D. Martin Lloyd-Jones, this phrase means genuine, sincere, and single-minded in one's devotion to God. Such people will see God, an incredible blessing and promise. Why not share the ministry of Today in the Word with a friend? Point them to our website, todayintheword.org.
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This is Henry Fogel welcoming you to another edition of Collector's Corner. On today's program, a 1961 broadcast from the Metropolitan Opera featuring a truly great performance of Giuseppe Verdi's opera, Il Trovatore. In the role of Leonora, Leontine Price. In the role of Manrico, Franco Corelli. Both of these singers were making their debuts at the Met in this season, and Il Trovatore was one of the two operas in which they sang together. The other was Tosca. Azucena is Irene Dallas, the Count de Luna is Mario Sereni, and the Metropolitan Opera Orchestra and Chorus, conducted by Fausto Cleva. In order to fit Il Trovatore into the two-hour format of Collector's Corner, I have to omit the opening scene, the scene with Ferrando and the soldiers. So here is Act One of Il Trovatore. The first thing you'll hear will be Leontine Price's performance of Taccia la Notte, and that will let you know you're in for a great evening at the Opera House. That feeling will only be reinforced when you hear the ringing high C sharp at the end of the act that both Franco Corelli and Leontine Price ring out. The recording that you're going to hear is on the pristine label with restoration by Andrew Rose. Here, abridged, is the first act of Giuseppe Verdi's Il Trovatore.

You heard Act One of Giuseppe Verdi's Il Trovatore, or at least the second scene of Act One, with Leontine Price, Franco Corelli, and baritone Mario Sereni. Fausto Kleber is conducting from this 1961 Met Opera broadcast. It has often been said that Il Trovatore can only succeed if you have four great principals. You've heard three of them: Leontine Price, Franco Corelli, and Mario Sereni. You will now hear in this act the fourth, Irene Dallas, a wonderful mezzo who had a strong career at the Met. Not as big an international career as I think she deserved, but she's wonderful here in the role of Azucena. Fausto Kleber is the conductor. And so here is Act Two.

0: That was Act Two of a performance from the Metropolitan Opera in 1961 of Verdi's Il Trovatore, starring Leontine Price and Franco Corelli. 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
1: It's easy to look at wicked people who seem to have everything and wonder if doing what's right is even worth it. I'm Bonnie Sala with Reset. An ancient poet and musician named Asaph felt exactly that. Asaph wrote Psalm 73, a song in the Bible. He looked at the lives of the wicked and asked, "Did I keep my heart pure for nothing? Did I keep myself innocent for no reason? For I envied the proud when I saw them prosper despite their wickedness." Asaph was so shaken, he nearly walked away from God altogether. History has never run short of evil people who look like they're getting away with it. Nicolae Ceaușescu ruled Romania for over two decades. While his people waited in long lines for bread, he built himself a palace of over 1,000 rooms filled with marble and gold. Ceaușescu was convinced the people loved him. On Christmas Day, 1989, he was arrested and executed by firing squad before the day ended. The man who had seemed untouchable was gone. But Asaph had already seen this coming long before Ceaușescu was born. Asaph compared and complained. Then he turned to God. Asaph said, "I went into your sanctuary, O God, and I finally understood the destiny of the wicked. Truly, you put them on a slippery path and send them sliding over the cliff to destruction. In an instant, they are destroyed, completely swept away by terrors." With his eyes on God, Asaph came to this conclusion: "How good it is to be near God. I have made the sovereign Lord my shelter." If you're in a season where the wicked seem to be winning, read Psalm 73. It was written for moments like this. I'm Bonnie Sala. Ready to grow your faith? Discover practical tools and more at guidelines.org.
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On Collector's Corner today, we're featuring a slightly abridged, I had to omit the very first scene in order to fit the opera into a two-hour program, but a slightly abridged performance of Giuseppe Verdi's Il Trovatore, an opera about which it's been said you need four of the greatest singers in the world to make a successful performance. And this performance has that. Franco Corelli as Manrico, Leontine Price as Leonora, Irene Dallas as Azucena, and Mario Sereni as the Count de Luna. Fausto Clava conducts the Metropolitan Opera Orchestra and Chorus. This was broadcast on February the 4th of 1961. The transfer that you're hearing, the restoration, is by Pristine Audio. It's, I think, the best, although there have been many other releases of this broadcast performance. But this is the one that I think has the best sound. Here is Act 3.

And that was Act Three of Giuseppe Verdi's Il Trovatore from a 1961 Metropolitan Opera broadcast. Franco Corelli and Leontine Price are starring. And we turn now, of course, to the fourth act, which gives Miss Price a chance to shine in her great aria near the beginning of the act, D'Amor sulla le rose. You listen to her singing this and you know why she was considered one of the great singers of the 20th century. Here is Act 4.

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0: You've been listening to a stunning performance from 1961 at the Metropolitan Opera of Giuseppe Verdi's Il Trovatore. Franco Corelli was Manrico, Leontine Price Leonora, Irene Dallas Azucena, Mario Sereni, the Count di Luna. Fausto Clava conducted the Metropolitan Opera Orchestra and Chorus, an all-star cast for an opera that needs it. Next week on Collector's Corner, Artur Rudzinski and the NBC Symphony Orchestra performances from 1938, including Samuel Barber's First Symphony, music by Beethoven, Respighi, Prokofiev, Tokhnanyi, and Wagner. This is Henry Fogel, inviting you to be with me then. Collector's Corner is distributed by the WFMT Radio Network.
1: It was once such a strong word, an ominous and serious word. But the word went away. It has almost disappeared. The word along with the notion. That's a quote from Carl Menninger, and the word he's talking about is the word sin. And he has a point. Outside the Bible, the word sin is something of an endangered species. These days, if you want to see the word sin in the wild, your best bet is to check out the dessert menu in your local restaurant. You know the kind of thing. This chocolate fudge brownie is positively sinful. It seems that for many of us, the sinfulness of a thing is measured in calories. I remember reading an article about sin in a national newspaper a few years back, and it said, in this day and age, sin has lost its sting. A bit of sinning is much more likely to be seen as a spot of grown-up naughtiness, the kind of thing that sends a delicious shock through the system. In other words, it's no big deal. It's naughty but nice. A bit risque maybe, but hey, no harm, no foul. Others have downgraded sin by describing it as if it were a curable moral illness that can be medicated away with positive thinking or certain kinds of therapy or certain kinds of education. To quote one recent author, sin is merely a refusal to grow as a human being. But what does the biblical concept of sin really mean? Romans chapter 1 reveals that the essence of sin is substitution. All of us, by nature, want to substitute ourselves for God. We want to decide for ourselves what we will or won't do. We want to do what God prohibits and not do what God commands. Apart from His grace, none of us want to obey God's law. That is the essence of sin. It's an act of substitution, our authority for His. And this substitution is a deep and indelible characteristic of the human race. It affects every one of us and every part of every one of us. We can't quarantine it or avoid contamination by it because it's already inside us. As Jesus says in Mark chapter 7, there is nothing outside a person that by going into him can defile him, but the things that come out of a person are what defile him. In other words, sin has already taken up residence in you and me, and it has made itself very much at home. But maybe that makes it sound like we're the innocent victims of some awful virus or cancer, and that is not the case. Each one of us, by default, freely chooses to substitute our authority for God's authority. We just prefer it that way. What's the result of sin? Well, it's devastating both horizontally and vertically. Sin doesn't just poison our own lives and the lives of others and the world we live in. It also alienates us from, estranges us from God, because God in His goodness is implacably opposed to sin. R.C. Sproul describes sin as cosmic treason against our Creator, and treason, of course, isn't something you can just talk your way out of. What makes sin so truly heinous is that we receive the most extraordinary gifts from our Creator, life and breath and every good thing that we enjoy, and then we wield those gifts as weapons to try and depose Him and seize His throne. As well as being God-defying, this is self-defeating. When we sin, we're effectively trying to kill the very one who gives us life. One author describes it as being like the scent of a flower trying to destroy the flower. Sin deserves the heaviest penalty, and that penalty is death. Death with its universal, unavoidable, sullen persistence throughout history keeps reminding us God's judgment on sin will eventually find us out, however hard we might want to pretend that everything is fine. So, sin is substitution. But salvation is substitution too. God the Son enters the world as our substitute. What I mean by that is that God the Son lived a sinless life, and he did it on our behalf. He also died a sinner's death, and he did that too on our behalf. He lived like that so that we could be credited with the sinless life that we find it impossible to live. And he died like that so that we would never have to face the condemnation that our sin deserves. Sin is when man substitutes himself for God, but salvation is when God substitutes himself for man. So let me appeal to you. If you haven't yet come to him, please come to Christ while there's still time. As it says in Romans chapter 6, verse 23, the wages of sin is death. But the free gift of God is eternal life in Christ Jesus, our Lord. You've been listening to Simply Put with me, Barry Cooper. If you like this podcast from Ligonier Ministries, here's another one I think you might enjoy.
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We opened with cellist Gabriel Schwalbe and pianist Nicholas Rimmer performing their transcription of Sommerabend Opus 85 No. 1 by Johannes Brahms. Today's highlight takes us to the tumultuous second piano sonata of Frédéric Chopin. Composed between 1837 and 39, the piano sonata No. 2 in B-flat minor is among his greatest achievements. Its birth during a time of personal turmoil may be reflected in its best-known movement, the Funeral March. Here is pianist Vlado Perlemutter to perform Chopin's Piano Sonata No. 2 in B-flat minor, Opus 35.

0: Pianist Vladoper Lomutter performed the Sonata No. 2 in B-flat minor, Opus 35 by Chopin. 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We'll be back after this break.
1: This is Max MacLean. Why is God concerned that believers not marry unbelievers? Listen to the Bible from 2 Corinthians 6 and 7. Do not be yoked together with unbelievers. For what do righteousness and wickedness have in common? Or what fellowship can light have with darkness? What does a believer have in common with an unbeliever? What agreement is there between the temple of God and idols? For we are the temple of the living God, as God has said, I will live with them and walk among them, and I will be their God, and they will be my people. Since we have these promises, dear friends, let us purify ourselves from everything that contaminates body and spirit, perfecting holiness out of reverence for God. From 2 Corinthians 6 and 7, listen to the Bible. It is great for the soul.
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You heard the songs Without Words, Opus 38, No. 2, and 85, No. 2 by Mendelssohn, presented by Jared Ebbeton and Jürgen Schulman on guitars. Next, excerpts from the 18 Variations and a Fantasy on Se vuol ballare from Mozart's La Nozze di Figaro by Anton Reger.

0: You heard excerpts from Riga's 18 Variations in a Fantasy on Savoy Ballade from Mozart's La Nozze di Figaro, presented by Jean-Pierre Rambal on flute, Isaac Stern on violin, and Mstislav Rostropovich on cello. Here is an announcement. Reinaldo Rocchi Reyes Hendrano continues his traversal of the complete piano sonatas of Wolfgang Amadeus Mozart in the third concert of the cycle presented by the Double Pentagon Concerts and Manila Pianos Incorporated. Hendrano is an award-winning classical pianist, composer, arranger, and organist who studied piano performance at the UST Conservatory of Music under Mariel Ilusorio. He is a multiple national competition winner, a sought-after accompanist, and a guest musician of the Philippine Philharmonic Orchestra. The program features the piano sonata number 10 in C, number 11 in A, number 12 in F, and number 13 in B flat. Concert 3 of Rocchi Hendrano's Mozart series takes place on Sunday, July 5, 6 p.m. at the Manila Piano Showroom, Ronak Lifestyle Center, Paseo de Magallanes, Makati City. For ticket inquiries and reservations, please visit the Double Pentagon Concerts Facebook page.
1: The Gospel of Matthew records a mountaintop speech by Jesus on how Christians ought to live. Join me, Pastor James, as we listen in on the King's speech, week by week, through the Sermon on the Mount. I know this may not be much of an achievement, but I am proud to say that I am able to recite the Paternoster, or the Lord's Prayer, from memory in four different languages. I first learned this prayer in Hokkien, the Chinese language most commonly spoken by Chinese Filipinos, as a very young boy in our church's Sunday school. It didn't mean much to me back then. As far as I was concerned, it was just another Bible text we had to memorize to win a prize from the teacher. Later, I also learned and memorized this prayer in school, in English, in Filipino, and in Mandarin. It was the prayer of choice for students whenever we were called on to lead the opening prayer in our classes. When it was my turn to lead, I would mindlessly rally the whole class in a recitation of the Our Father, the Ama Namin, or the Woman to Tian Fu. This was much easier and more convenient than having to compose a prayer on the spot, especially in Mandarin. And the Paternoster could be relied upon for those occasions when I did not quite know what to pray for. As I grew older, both in age and in faith, I realized that what we commonly refer to as the Lord's Prayer is not actually meant to be a stock prayer. Rather, it was given by Jesus to his disciples as a pattern to shape their own prayers. In the coming weeks, we will be considering each of the petitions of this prayer more closely. For now, we want to understand how the Lord's Prayer is actually a framework to help us align our prayers with God's purposes in heaven and on earth. After telling his disciples how not to pray, Jesus proceeds by telling them how their prayers should be like. Pray then like this: Our Father in heaven, hallowed be your name. Your kingdom come, your will be done on earth as it is in heaven. Give us this day our daily bread, and forgive us our debts, as we also have forgiven our debtors. And lead us not into temptation, but deliver us from evil. Notice how Jesus begins this instruction in prayer. Pray then like this, he says. He does not say, these are the only words that you may utter when you pray to your Heavenly Father. No. He says, pray in this manner, Our Father in heaven. As God's redeemed children who are saved by grace through faith, in the finished work of the Lord Jesus Christ, Christians have the supreme privilege of speaking to God as a child would to her father. He may be high and exalted over us, sitting upon his throne in heaven. This is why we pray for the coming of his kingdom. He is the high king of heaven. As king, he is in absolute control over everything, and it is his will that will always be done, both in heaven and on earth. And yet, this same king is our Father, our heavenly Father. What this means is that our prayers are never insignificant. They are important. And more importantly, they are heard, because they are addressed to one who loves us, who has saved us, and whose purpose for us in Christ is that we increasingly glorify Him and enjoy Him forever. Therefore, let us pray.
2: 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For more information, please visit us online at www.pilgrimcommunity.ph.

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Violinist Desmond Bradley performed with a new Philharmonia Orchestra under Richard Bonning in the scene from Leah Delibes' Sylvia. Before that, we heard the Andante con moto movement of Leos Janáček's Sinfonietta, presented by the London Symphony Orchestra under Claudio Abbado. Next, Anton Arensky's Variations on a Theme of Tchaikovsky, Opus 35A.

0: Alexander Anisimov conducted the Astral Orchestra in Anton Arensky's Variations on a Theme of Tchaikovsky, Opus 35A. That's all for today's gallery. Thanks for listening, and we hope to meet you again next time.
1: 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Antonino Benaventura's Youth, Lucio San Pedro's Concerto in D Minor, Artie Shaw's Clarinet Concerto, and George Gershwin's Porgy and Bess, a symphonic picture for orchestra arranged by Robert Russell Bennett. Soloists are Jayan Marquez on violin and Jason Marquez on clarinet. The Manila Symphony Orchestra in Liberation, 80 Years of the Philippine Republic, July 4, 7:30 p.m. at the Manila Metropolitan Theater. 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

Welcome to Early Music Now. Our show takes us to Avignon this week, where we'll hear music that may have been enjoyed by the popes who lived there during the papal schism. We'll also hear settings of poems by Petrarch, who first saw his muse Laura in Avignon. I'm Sarah Schneider, very glad to have you along today. For most of the 14th century, the Pope resided in Avignon, in southern France, not in Rome. And starting in 1378, there were actually two popes, one in each city. What did the music sound like in the Papal Chapel of Avignon? We know that a new style was in development in northern France in the early 14th century, which would come to be known as the Ars Nova. Pope John XXII was not a fan, and I'll tell you more about that in a moment, but nevertheless, this new style made its way south and emerged in Avignon under Pope Clement VI in the middle part of the century. Ars Nova then traveled south into Catalonia around 1350. The work we are about to hear, the so-called Barcelona Mass, is intimately linked to the Avignon papacy. Avignon had strong links to Aragon, and there was a kind of singer exchange program between the two courts. Let's hear the first part of the Barcelona Mass now, performed by Ensemble Gilles Bachois, directed by Dominique Vellard.

Selections from the Barcelona Mass, performed by Ensemble Gilles Bachois, here on Early Music Now. A bit earlier, I mentioned Pope John XXII. He was one of the Avignon popes, and he had opinions about a new kind of music taking hold at the time. Here's what he wrote in a papal bull. Certain disciples of the new school prefer to devise new methods of their own rather than to continue singing in the old way. Therefore, the music of the divine office is disturbed with notes of these small values. Moreover, they hinder the melody with hockets. They deprave them with descants, and sometimes they pad them out in upper parts made of secular songs. The voices move incessantly to and fro, intoxicating rather than soothing the ear, while the singers themselves try to convey the emotion of the music by their gestures. The consequence of all this is that devotion, the true aim of all worship, is neglected, and wantonness, which ought to be eschewed, increases. Next we'll hear Baptiste Roman playing viel in a motet arranged for instruments. This is Imperatrix, O Maria.

0: Selections from the Barcelona Mass, which is named after the library where it is now held, but the music itself may have been heard in Avignon while the papacy was based there in the 14th century. We heard Ensemble Gilles Bachois, directed by Dominique Vellard, here on Early Music Now. I'm Sarah Schneider. I'm so glad you're listening today.
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2: Isaiah the prophet was given a vision in which God himself came near. The temple shook and was filled with smoke, and Isaiah said, "Woe is me, I'm ruined." Now the word ruined literally means coming apart at the seams. We sometimes say he or she has got it all together, but Isaiah experienced the opposite. When he saw God, he fell apart. "I am a man of unclean lips," he said. Now, as a prophet, Isaiah's lips were the tools of his ministry. But in the presence of God, he saw that even his greatest gift had to be cleansed. When you grasp the holiness of God, you'll see that what needs to be cleansed is not just the worst of you, but the best of you as well. We really do need Jesus.
1: Are you open to learning the Bible story? Well, then come to OpenTheBible.org.
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0: The cityscape of modern Avignon is still dominated by the Palace of the Popes, which is a must-see for anyone interested in Gothic architecture and art. The great Sienese artist Simone Martini spent the final years of his life in Avignon, and some of his paintings can still be seen there. He became friends with the poet Petrarch during his time in the city, and later in the show, we'll hear a few settings of poems by Petrarch performed by Zinger Pur. If you visit the Palace of the Popes in Avignon, one of the rooms you can see is the study of Clement VI, with its impressive frescoes. Our next piece was written for Clement VI. This is Gloria Clemens Deus Artifex Tota Clemencia. The author of the text took the opportunity to mention the Pope by name and also make a play on words with the Latin word for clemency. We'll hear the Orlando Consort here on Early Music Now.

Selections from a recording called Popes and Anti-Popes, Music for the Courts of Avignon and Rome, featuring the Orlando Consort here on Early Music Now. The poet Petrarch was born in Italy in 1304, but his family moved to Avignon when he was a young boy because his father, who was a notary, got a job working for the papal court. In his later years, Petrarch could be quite critical of the city and its inhabitants. He called it Dismal Avignon on its horrid rock, and also criticized the excesses of the papal establishment. He wrote, "I am living in the Babylon of the West, where prelates feast at licentious banquets and ride, quote, decked in gold, fed on gold, and soon to be shod in gold if the Lord does not check this slavish luxury," end quote. On the other hand, Petrarch also met his muse, the beautiful Laura, in Avignon. She would be immortalized in hundreds of poems, and we're about to hear one, Laura Mia Sacra. Petrarch also loved wordplay and would frequently write about laurels, wind, and breath, words that are all similar to the name Laura in Italian. Here's Singer Pur with poems by Petrarch set to music by Adrian Villart.

Poems by Petrarch, set to music by Adrian Villart and performed by Zinger Pur. In that set, we heard Laura Mia Sacra here on Early Music Now. Early Music Now is distributed by the WFMT Radio Network Chicago and is produced in the studios of KMFA in Austin, Texas. I'm Sarah Schneider. Thank you so much for being here today, and until next time.

0: The Manila Symphony Orchestra presents Liberation, 80 Years of the Philippine Republic, the third concert of its centennial season celebration, conducted by Jose Reyna Jr. The program features Antonino Benaventura's Youth, Lucio San Pedro's Concerto in D Minor, R.T. Shaw's Clarinet Concerto, and George Gershwin's Porgy and Bess, a symphonic picture for orchestra arranged by Robert Russell Bennett. Soloists are Jean Marquez on violin and Jason Marquez on clarinet. The Manila Symphony Orchestra in Liberation, 80 Years of the Philippine Republic, July 4, 7:30 p.m. at the Manila Metropolitan Theater. For ticket inquiries, visit the Manila Symphony Orchestra Facebook page.
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Carla Skoll leading the Orquesta de Cambra del Empordà in the Polka Guerrera Carolinas, penned by Florencio Lafita in 1885. Soviet composer Dmitry Kabalevsky wrote in an accessible, more proletarian style that, together with his membership in the Communist Party, should have protected him from the Stanov Decree of 1948. It did not, although fortunately for Kabalevsky, friends in high places helped to have his name stricken from the list of condemned composers. Kabalevsky did endeavor to connect young people to classical music, as evidenced by his trio of concertos written between 1948 and 53. The middle work is his Cello Concerto No. 1, which was premiered in 1949 by Sviatoslav Konuschevitsky. Alexander Rudin performs with the Moscow Symphony Orchestra under Igor Golovshin, Kabalevsky's Cello Concerto No. 1.

That was Dmitri Kabalevsky's Cello Concerto No. 1 in G minor, presented by cellist Alexander Rudin and the Moscow Symphony Orchestra under Igor Golovshin. Next, music from the humorous one-act zarzuela El Bateo by Federico Chueca, which depicts a Madrid baptism disrupted by jealous ex-lovers. Antoniros Marba directs the English Chamber Orchestra in the polka and gavota from El Bateo.

0: We heard the Polka and Gavotta from Federico Chueca's El Bateo of 1901, brought to us by the English Chamber Orchestra under Antoni Ros Marba. This is Dawn on Cruising with the Classics, the homebound commute on 98.7 DZFE, the Master's Touch. 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
1: Many Americans are marking the nation's 250th birthday by visiting the nation's capital. Officials are bracing for the busiest tourist season in history. A lot of fun for families, but security teams will be working hard to keep everyone safe. From the Secret Service to the U.S. Park Police, officials are anticipating record-breaking crowds in Washington, D.C. this summer. Estimates suggest nearly 50 million people will visit the National Mall, up from the typical 36 million. Everyone entering the mall will have to pass through security checkpoints. And while there are no credible threats to security, it's all hands on deck just to accommodate the crowds. D.C. police are on full activation. All officers will work 12-hour shifts just to have enough coverage for the events. Well, the Apostle Peter reminds us that we should be alert and sober-minded, knowing that our enemy is looking for someone to devour, and our only defense is Christ, our strong tower. I'm David Wolin at haventoday.org.
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0: Much of the reputation of Ottorino Respighi rests on his trio of Roman tone poems, although his work and studies were certainly not limited to Italian styles and influences. During his many travels, Respighi also absorbed German musical influences, as can be heard in his string quartet in D minor from 1909. Respighi quotes Friedrich Schiller on the title page of his string quartet in D minor. Life is serious. Art is joyful. The first movement of Respighi's string quartet in D minor, performed by the Embosch.

That was the Ambash in Ottorino Respighi's string quartet in D minor from the year 1909. Born in 1880, Ferdinand Rebbi was of prime musical pedigree. His father was a singer and composer. His mother, who taught him the piano, was a student of Anton Bruckner, and his teacher, Robert Fuchs, also taught Mahler, Sibelius, Richard Strauss, and Korngold. In 1925, Rebbi started composing for the guitar, with which he replaced the piano in many of his works. He continued to teach the piano and held a post at the Vienna Music Academy, but he lost this in the Anschluss of 1938. That was a fatal blow to Rebbi's reputation, and he never recovered even after his restoration to the Academy in 1945. We hear Rebbi's three concert pieces to be performed by clarinetist Luigi Magistrelli and guitarist Massimo Laura.

Clarinetist Luigi Magistrelli and guitarist Massimo Laura brought to us Ferdinand Rebbi's three concert pieces. Uruguayan guitarist Eduardo Fernandez now brings to us some instructional studies penned by Francisco Tárrega, the five preludes that are among the Spanish composer's most characteristic works.

0: Uruguayan guitarist Eduardo Fernandez with Francisco Tárrega's Five Preludes. Tárrega lived from 1852 to 1909. I'm Dawn, and this is Cruising with the Classics on 98.7 DZFE, The Master's Touch. Up ahead, the suite from Rimsky-Korsakov's The Tale of Tsar Saltan. Stay tuned.
1: This is Max MacLean. One of the most difficult doctrines in the Bible is that of salvation. How does God decide whom to save? Listen to the Bible from Romans 9. Rebekah's children had one and the same father, our father Isaac, yet before the twins were born or had done anything good or bad in order that God's purpose in election might stand, not by works, but by him who calls, she was told, "The older will serve the younger." Just as it is written, "Jacob I loved, but Esau I hated." What then shall we say? Is God unjust? Not at all. For he says to Moses, "I will have mercy on whom I have mercy, and I will have compassion on whom I have compassion." It does not therefore depend on man's desire or effort, but on God's mercy. For the scripture says to Pharaoh, "I raised you up for this very purpose, that I might display my power in you, and that my name might be proclaimed in all the earth." Therefore God has mercy on whom he wants to have mercy, and he hardens whom he wants to harden. One of you will say to me, "Then why does God still blame us? For who resists his will?" But who are you, O man, to talk back to God? Shall what is formed say to him who formed it, "Why did you make me like this?" Does not the potter have the right to make out of the same lump of clay some pottery for noble purposes and some for common use? What if God, choosing to show his wrath and make his power known, bore with great patience the objects of his wrath, prepared for destruction? What if he did this to make the riches of his glory known to the objects of his mercy, whom he prepared in advance for glory, even us, whom he also called not only from the Jews, but also from the Gentiles, as he says in Hosea, "I will call them my people who are not my people, and I will call her my loved one who is not my loved one, and it will happen in the

0: very place where it was said to them, "You are not my people." They will be called sons of the living God. From Romans 9, listen to the Bible. It's great for the soul.
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The fairy tale poem, The Tale of Tsar Saltan, is the basis for Nikolai Rimsky-Korsakov's opera, which premiered in 1900. Pivoting on a prince who is exiled by his wicked stepmother and his aunt, the opera yielded a suite, which is a concert hall staple. It also contains one of the most performed pieces of classical music ever, and I mean ever. The Flight of the Bumblebee remains a dazzling display of virtuosity. Other highlights from the suite include the vast and evocative Sea and the Prince and the mysterious Enchanted Island. David Zinman leads the Rotterdam Philharmonic Orchestra in the suite from The Tale of Tsar Saltan.

The music of Rimsky-Korsakov, that was the suite from his opera, The Tale of Tsar Saltan. The Rotterdam Philharmonic Orchestra performed under David Zinman. In 1992, American composer Michael Torck documented a jogger's sprint as they set out on their morning run, taking in the ever-changing panorama of the rising sun over a still sleeping city. Torck's description of his piece entitled Run. The Atlanta Symphony Orchestra brings us this ebullient work under the direction of Yoel Levy.

That Ebullient Run by American composer Michael Torck, composed in 1992, the Atlanta Symphony Orchestra performed under Yoel Levy. You're with Dawn on Cruising with the Classics, 98.7 DZFE, The Master's Touch. Join me in a brief reflection before our break. I will take joy in the God of my salvation, Habakkuk 3:18b. When the Bible speaks of our joy, we discover that it is the Christian's response to all the blessings we have from God. But the wellspring, the fount of joy, is our salvation in Jesus Christ. For example, James instructs us to count it all joy, my brothers, when you meet trials of various kinds. But we can

0: cannot be joyful in our trials apart from our salvation in Christ. In Psalm 119, the psalmist says that he delights in God's word, in God's commands, and in God's testimonies. But we cannot find joy in God's revelation without being in Christ. At the end of Luke's gospel, just after Jesus' ascension, we read that his disciples worshipped him and returned to Jerusalem with great joy. But we cannot worship joyfully apart from being in Christ. Habakkuk was a prophet during very difficult days. In the short Old Testament book of Habakkuk, the prophet raises complaints to God about the sorry state of affairs in Judah. He is burdened because God seems to be indifferent to the appalling spiritual condition of his people. But after God answers his complaints, Habakkuk responds with those beautiful words, "I will take joy in the God of my salvation." Is that your joy? God sent his only begotten Son to save you. He is the God of your salvation. Do you take joy in him? Reverend Derek Vandermeulen for Reform Perspective.
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The New London Orchestra under Ronald Corp brought to us Edward Elgar's Carissima of 1913. Richard Strauss wrote his first tone poem, Aus Italien, in the fall months of 1886. The composer described the opening movement, In the Country, as a prelude. He defined the second movement this way: fantastic images of vanished glory, feelings of melancholy and grief amid the brilliant sunshine of the present. The formal structure of the movement is that of a great symphonic first movement. The Slovak Philharmonic under Zdeněk Košela performs the second movement at the ruins of Rome from Richard Strauss's Aus Italien.

The Slovak Philharmonic under Zdeněk Kosla performed the second movement, At the Ruins of Rome, from Richard Strauss's Aus Italien. Johannes Brahms composed his five songs, Opus 104, in 1888, his last set of secular songs for an accompanied mixed choir on texts that turn toward lost youth, the close of summer, and the coming of night. We hear three of them, Nachtwache 2, the second of two Rückert settings that open the collection, which trades a horn call between watchmen, Do They Rest?, answered by They Rest, followed by Verlorene Jugend, or Lost Youth, and Im Herbst, in Autumn. John Elliott Gardner leads the Monteverdi Choir.

0: Three of Johannes Brahms' five songs, Opus 104 of 1888, Nachtwache 2, Verlorene Jugend, and Im Herbst, sung by the Monteverdi Choir under John Elliott Gardner. 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

Reinhold Glier's Symphony No. 3 has always been a piece that shimmered on my horizon. The conductor of our major work for this evening, Joanne Folletta, says, a cult piece, in a way, renowned as the composer's towering masterpiece, but rarely played in concert. I had never conducted the piece, but had always dreamed of doing so. And when a major label presented the challenge of recording the work, the Buffalo Philharmonic and I were thrilled at the opportunity. Conductor Joanne Folletta's words. Reinhold Glier's Symphony in B Minor depicts the life of Ilya Muromets, a folk hero hailing from Kievan Rus. Glier wrote the symphony between 1908 and 11, finishing it with a dedication to Alexander Glazunov. It was a piece that gave Glier another Glinka Award after his awards of 1905 and 12. We'll hear the second and third movements of the epic symphony, Solovey the Brigand and the Palace of Prince Vladimir. Ilya Muromets shoots Solovey the Brigand before the bandit can kill him with his deadly whistle, and at the feast of Vladimir the Great, Ilya beheads Solovey.

0: from Reinhold Glier's Third Symphony in B minor, Joan Faletta and the Buffalo Philharmonic Orchestra took the second and third movements, Solove the Brigand and the Palace of Prince Vladimir. I'm Dawn, and you're listening to Cruising with the Classics on 98.7 DZFE, The Master's Touch, the classical music service of FEBC Philippines. 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

Welcome mezzo-soprano Marilyn Horn and pianist Martin Katz in two songs from the Siete Canciones Populares Españolas by Manuel de Falla. These are Asturiana and Jota.

The Asturiana en Jota from Manuel de Falla's 1914 Siete Canciones Populares Españolas, presented by mezzo-soprano Marilyn Horn and pianist Martin Katz. Sergei Prokofiev extracted three sets of piano pieces from his ballet, Cinderella. Opus 102 is the most substantial. Cinderella and the Prince, Cinderella's Variation, Choral, Cinderella Goes to the Ball, Badshal, and Amoroso. Dating from 1944, here are Prokofiev's six pieces from Cinderella, published in Moscow that same year. Vladimir Ashkenazy is our pianist.

Sergei Prokofiev extracted 6 pieces from his ballet, Cinderella, Cinderella and the Prince, Cinderella's Variation, Choral, Cinderella Goes to the Ball, Bachel and Amoroso. Vladimir Ashkenazi performed. .7 DZFE, The Master's Touch, is the classical music service of the Far East Broadcasting Company, Philippines, and is non-profit. 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

0: angry with these Jewish tax collectors. Why? Because they were charging exorbitant fees. They were making so much money. Plus, they were serving the Romans, the enemies. And so oftentimes, these tax collectors were taking advantage of the people. You have to understand, these tax collectors were detested by the people. They were like outcasts. They were not even allowed inside the temple. They could not vote. They were just ignored. That's the situation of a tax gatherer. Luke chapter 19, verse 3 says, "And he was trying to see who Jesus was, and he was unable because of the crowd, for he was small in stature." Notice, Zacchaeus was trying to see. In other words, in his mind, "I want to see this Jesus. Who is this Jesus coming?" He probably heard about another tax collector named Matthew who gave up his business of tax collecting and followed Jesus as a disciple. Who's this Jesus? He also heard how the Pharisees hated Jesus because Jesus ate with the tax gatherers. Zacchaeus is thinking, "I want to meet this Jesus." And so with that in mind, he was trying to see who this Jesus is. Who is this man that people are talking about? He's never passed through Jericho, and now he's here. It says he was unable because of the crowd, for he was small in stature. So it appears that Zacchaeus was short. Not only that, there was a crowd in front. So can you imagine if you're vertically challenged and you're trying to see above the crowd, you can't. The crowd was so thick in front of him. People were looking for Jesus and this crowd was there. I look at this and I say to myself, this crowd could be what today are obstacles for people to see Jesus. In other words, if I were to ask you, what are the crowds in your life that prevent you from seeing Jesus? What are those obstacles? What are the barriers? What are the hindrances that prevent you from seeing Jesus for who he is? Could it be you're too busy? Could it be that you have so much money that you don't even need Jesus? Could it be that you have so little money that you're working so hard for yourself? Could your crowd obstacle be probably your religiosity, your religious traditions that prevent you from taking a real look of who Jesus is? Could it be maybe your family? Could it also be, wow, other Christians who are stumbling blocks to you? That is another part of the crowd. What are these distractions in your life? What are these distractions? Whatever that crowd is, you need to go over and above them. Don't let a crowd, don't let an obstacle prevent you from seeing Jesus for who he really is.
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This is DZRP's Maestro Filipino, a focus for music with a connection to home. For this edition, I'm Tiffany. The calendar of the Manila Symphony Orchestra is packed wall to wall, as is this episode, and I won't say much because you'll have it shortly from the horse's mouth. The 4th of July, 7:30 p.m. at the Metropolitan Theatre is Liberation, Concert 3 of the MSO's centennial season. Liberation marks 80 years of the Philippine Republic with a dazzling program of Filipino and American works, one of

Ura, San Pedro, Artie Shaw, and Gershwin. My guests are the MSO's Executive Director, Jeffrey Solatis, joining the call from Dumaguete, where the orchestra is currently doing concerts and workshops, and the soloists of Liberation, violinist Gian Marquez and clarinetist Jason Marquez, both home from studies in the United States. An excerpt of the Shaw Concerto takes us to the interview.

0: It's been an eventful centennial season so far, as I'm sure you will agree. And I know, Jeffrey, you are in the habit of occasionally looking back and reflecting on what has transpired. What stands out so far for you, and what has it meant for you as you proceed with this centennial season?
1: Well, yeah, this year was really something we've been anticipating for long, and it was difficult to plan because resources are always hard to come by. You know, when you're not sure where to get the funds for certain ideas and programs, it's difficult to plan. But it looks like we just have to go ahead. Go ahead and dream, and things fall into place. So that's what has been happening. And I was very, very surprised that the orchestra has been very, very busy with various projects of different sizes and shapes. And we're approaching our third season concert next week. We're going there hot from two provincial tours, which has been very eventful, so to speak. Right now, we are here in the middle of a series of four performances in Dumaguete City. Just 1 week ago, we were in Palawan. And between that, we had some concerts in Intramuros with our youth orchestra and our own big concert number two with the Mahler, with the UST Symphony Orchestra. Of course, since 2024, we've been bringing the Manila Symphony to various provinces and cities all across the Philippines in our Symphonic Explorations outreach concert and workshops. And it's nice because it becomes like a not just part of work or mission, but we also get to visit various islands. You can feel you're being a Filipino much more.
0: Well, we will come back to that. For now, Liberation, your third concert, marks 80 years of the Republic. Now, most of the music on the program will be firsts to your concertgoers as far as live performances go, but maybe it might even be their first acquaintance with the work as a whole. Walk us, Jeffrey, through the big idea of the program and your choice of works, as there is no scarcity of music to choose from.
1: Yes, the July 4 concert is actually a tribute to that 80 years ago, the Philippines achieved our independence after so many years of negotiations and world wars, etc. The Americans gave us our independence July 4. And to celebrate that momentous occasion in our country, the government commissioned the MSO to hold a concert at the Rizal Coliseum, which happens to be just right in front of where I live. No, the Rizal Memorial Coliseum, which was being used as a concert venue at that time because during the war, the Metropolitan Theater was destroyed completely, which happens to be the venue where we will be also on next week, July 4th. So the government commissioned us to celebrate that independence the day after. It was July 5. And they held a competition to celebrate that event, a composition competition. The winner emerged to be Colonel Antonino Benaventura's Youth Overture, which we will play. It will be in our program as our overture. At the time, it was Colonel Benaventura himself conducted it. But the program was, had other special numbers. For example, the pianist, she was probably 10 or 11 years old at the time, Nena del Rosario Villanueva, was the soloist for a Mendelssohn. So from that program, we only got the youth. That's the only thing we're playing from the 80 years ago. Because the next highlight of the program is Lucio San Pedro's Violin Concerto, which was composed shortly after that liberation. After the liberation, the Philippines sent so many musicians and artists, funded their trips abroad with scholarships, they call it. They were called the pensionados, no? So that included Lucio San Pedro. He studied at the Juilliard School for composition, and for his final requirement, he composed the violin concerto. At that time, my professor, his name is Basilio Manalo, was also in Juilliard as a violinist, studying under Galamian. And Professor Manalo became his consultant in writing the solo parts of the concerto. So Professor Manalo had a lot of input in that work. Although he did not premiere it, the premiere here in the Philippines was with a youth orchestra, a Filipino Youth Symphony Orchestra. But about 30 years ago, I guess, less than 30 years ago, Manila Youth Symphony played it with Professor Arturo Molina as the violinist and Basilio Manalo as the conductor. So, so far, that's the last public performance of this work that we have. Now, we are playing it, we're doing it, and not only that, we have a project to digitize the work. So, the manuscripts, you see, they have very finite life. No?
0: Right.
1: So the moment the paper disintegrates and the ink blurs, it's so difficult. So we got a grant from the National Commission for Culture and the Arts to digitize and then to record the project. And we're very, very happy that we have something very, very special also, because one of our scholars, Jayan, a scholar of the Manila Symphony Junior Orchestra and Standard Insurance, has just graduated from the same school that Lucio San Pedro studied in and Billy Manalo studied in. Juilliard School. She just graduated a few months ago. We're very happy that we have all these happy coincidences, no? That is part of the story, the beautiful story of this concerto.
0: Yeah. And then, of course, you have the Artie Shaw Clarinet Concerto.
1: Yes. So, of course, we are celebrating here the special relationship between the United States and the Philippines and through music. So, first part will be the two Filipino works, Benaventura and San Pedro, and then second half, the Artie Shaw Clarinet Concerto is actually one of the suggestions by our clarinetist Jason, who also studied in the United States. And we looked at it and saw that, you know, it's very fitting. We like to include materials that people here don't hear of. For example, when it comes to clarinet concertos, we always hear the Mozart, the famous Mozart A major. And we said, no, everybody's playing it, even in their school recitals, in the conservatories. So we want something that we can contribute also to the community as something unique. So we agreed, no? We were able to locate the score, and then Jason studied the piece. And so we're very happy about that. And the final piece is the Gershwin, very special arrangement of songs from Porgy and Bess.
0: Mm-hmm. So, Jayan, you're performing the San Pedro Concerto, which is the first complete violin concerto written by a Filipino.
2: Oh, yeah.
0: And the piece that he composed while he was at Juilliard in 1948. Now, you just graduated from Juilliard yourself, as Jeffrey mentioned. Studying the work, what does it tell you about San Pedro? Maybe about how Philippine music was during his time?
2: I think that Lucio San Pedro's violin concerto emulates the quality of Filipinos that are malambing and malumanay. There's a lot of passages in the concerto where it keeps on like going back to that very sweet trait of the Filipino character. Though there are some passages where the harmonies keeps on like moving and it keeps on modulating, and it just seems like it's confusing at times. Even when I was studying it for the first time, or I was listening to it, I was slightly confused with some harmonies because it keeps on like moving. It's not like it's atonal that it's hard to listen to, but it's more of like, oh, we're in this key, and then suddenly it moves to another, and then it moves to another. So I kind of treat it as some obstacles that Filipinos go through, especially in our time right now. The thing that highlights the Filipino traits is how the concerto eventually goes back to that sweetly trait of Filipinos, which I really, really love. And I hope I actually do get to highlight it in my playing as well.
0: So would you say that shifting tonal center is something that reflects San Pedro's music abroad? Is it, you think, something that isn't native to the Filipino musical sensibility?
2: Yeah, I think it's more of an influence from Western classical music more than Filipino classical music, because I think Filipino classical music, or just Filipino music in general, it's very easy to listen to. It's usually very simple, which I guess it kind of represents the old simple life of the Philippines. I think having San Pedro studied abroad, there was some influences where like it changes keys, it changes, it modulates and just moves from one thing to another. Yeah.
0: You've probably played other Filipino violin concerti or violin works.
2: I've played other Filipino violin works, but not violin concertos. This is my first Filipino violin concerto that I will ever be playing.
0: Do you think that that's something that Filipino violinists ought to rectify? Perhaps to perform more Filipino violin concerti than Western violin concerti?
2: Like for me, my goal as a Filipino artist abroad, it's always been trying to explore Filipino classical music and bringing it to the world stage. Now that we know that San Pedro has a violin concerto, why not play it as part of our standard repertoire? It's
0: Exactly.
2: we need to re represent our own culture, our own music.
0: So, as a violinist, what are some of the obstacles that stand in your way when it comes to, as you say, better representing the Filipino repertoire?
2: It's very standard to study Western classical music, and Filipino classical music is not really known in the world. Sometimes you just need to give background to the music that you're playing. In my graduation recital, actually, I programmed repertoire that mixes Filipino and American music because I wanted to represent like the life that I have lived both in the Philippines and the United States. And it was slightly scary to present that program at first because, of course, as the only Filipino violinist at Juilliard, I didn't really have a solid community of Filipino violinists. And no one knows about the pieces. But then at the end of the day, I've always wanted to represent our music. So I just did my recital, and playing those pieces while having a story to tell. I presented it with a story in mind so that the non-Filipino audiences would eventually understand what I was trying to present them.
0: How was it received?
2: Oh, it was really good. Like a lot of people like the Filipino pieces especially.
0: That said, I must switch over to Jason, who is doing the Artie Shaw Concerto for Clarinet, which is a very American work. It's a jazz-rooted showpiece that is just full
2: Yes.
0: of swing, right? Now, we have a program on DZFE called Reminiscences, which is really popular among our listeners, and this tradition of jazz is very much part of it. Do you play that kind of
3: I'm very much classically trained, so I
0: jazz,
3: haven't had any jazz lessons per
0: Jason?
3: se. So yeah, I'm not really a jazz clarinetist in that respect.
0: So how did you find taking up the concerto?
3: I've listened to it when I was younger and I really loved it. And so I've always wanted to play it, and I'm so grateful for the opportunity to be able to play it. And I think approaching it as a classical musician, I think is a challenge, just because especially learning the swing rhythms, it's normally notated in the score as like triplets, but it's not really triplets. It's like not
0: Right.
3: even a 16th note. And so trying to find that feel was very interesting to me, and trying to find certain phrasings and inflections to emulate sort of the jazz playing tradition has been challenging, but it's been worthwhile, I think.
0: I know you said you are mostly a classical musician, but did you feel you had a swing in your blood somehow?
3: It's somewhere in there, yeah. Yeah, I mean, in preparing for the performance of this piece, really, it all came down to just listening to a bunch of jazz clarinetists and see what they do, and hopefully I can emulate that in the performance. I mean, the way I approach it when I practice it and now when I'm going to perform it is try to find a middle ground where my classical playing and my quote unquote jazz playing can meet, and sort of just like not go swing to the other direction too far, just because I can't play jazz. Like, if you ask me to improvise, I won't do it.
0: I'm
3: Yeah.
0: not familiar with Artie Shaw as a classical composer. Why did you choose
3: Well,
0: or recommend this particular concerto versus, let's say, Aaron Copland?
3: yeah, actually, initially I was asked to do the Copland, but then I
0: Okay.
3: think it was Sir Jeff or Sir Mark who said, like, why don't we find a piece that involves the full orchestra instead of just the strings? So we kind of decided with the Artie Shaw, and I think it matches the theme, just because we're playing Gershwin, which is sort of like the middle ground between classical and jazz. So it's kind of like a palate cleanser coming from the San Pedro going to the Porgy and Bess.
0: As you said, both Shaw and Gershwin draw on popular song, albeit
3: Yeah.
0: from a century ago. But for some time, perhaps the middle of last century, I would say the line was quite distinct between popular and concert or art music.
3: Yeah.
0: Today, that line seems to be a lot less distinct. Would you say that's a good thing?
3: I mean, I think that the music that we have today reflects what happens in society. And if that means mixing up these traditions, I'm all for it. I think
0: Yeah.
3: it's awesome.
0: Now, Jan and Jason, did you grow up playing together? Like,
3: Yes, we
0: listen,
3: did. Yeah.
0: okay.
2: We basically just practice in the morning together, and then we played some duets for his recital back in St. Paul. And yeah.
0: Does each of you hear a certain hallmark in the other's playing that the audience might miss?
3: Well, it's funny you asked that because I went to the States first and I've been there for 6 years, so I haven't heard her play since like forever. So it's gonna be interesting to hear her play at the concert. I
0: It's going
3: think
0: to be a bit
3: same
0: of,
3: goes for her. Yeah.
0: oh, so it's going to be a bit of a sibling reveal.
3: Yes. Yeah.
0: Now, the concert begins with Buenaventura's Youth, which is actually quite fitting, as Jeffrey, you've handed the program to young artists. Tell us about your conductor for the evening.
1: Yes. Thank you for pointing that out, no? Actually, when we programmed Youth, I wasn't also anticipating that the conductor and the two soloists are all young. So it just happened because Youth has been there. The family of Buenaventura has been encouraging me way back in the past, not to revive this piece, to play this piece, and I found a perfect occasion to do it. But you're right, we are very, very happy that we have this conductor with us. His name is Joe Reyna, and he won an American Conducting Prize a couple of years ago, and very, very proud that he was able to make that achievement right there, no, in the US. Imagine a Filipino winning over Americans who are already there. And so I also been trying to find an occasion to invite him to the Philippines. I know him, yeah, even before he went to the States. He would play occasionally as a guest, a bassoon player in Manila Symphony. One of his first teachers, when he was very, very young, was our principal clarinet in MSO.
0: Oh.
1: So I'm very happy to see him grow from, a young student to a substitute musician, and now a conductor that has won an award in the United States. And we're very excited to work with him starting on Monday.
0: The MSO has been very invested in young musicians, and Jan is proof of that. You've gone out to the provinces performing, I would imagine,
1: Yes,
0: for a lot of young
1: performing and
0: audiences.
1: teaching. Yeah,
0: Teaching,
1: performing
0: right?
1: and
0: You have
1: teaching.
0: workshops as well. What has taking the orchestra out to the provinces shown you about where Philippine classical music could head?
1: Well, number one, there is interest. There's interest in the audience, and there is openness to listen to whatever we bring. When we go to the province, we don't only play things that they will like, or we don't judge, we don't prejudge. Some groups, whenever they go to the province, they think, oh, hindi maintindihan yan. The people there won't understand this kind of music, so let's not include any classical or any Baroque music or whatever. Let's just play the popular songs and the popular movie themes. So, but I disagree with that. For example, here in Dumaguete, we're playing piece that I don't even think has ever been played in Manila. I don't remember the Oboe Concerto by Richard
0: Richard
1: Strauss.
0: Strauss.
1: Yes, so we're playing that with a Malaysian oboist. Here also we're playing Haydn, the whole Haydn cello concerto with Damodar Das Castillo. And in many of our provincial performances, usually at least half of the program is classical music, and people appreciate it. Over the course of our trips, we've discovered a lot of also committed and talented Filipinos pursuing the violin, the wind instruments, and actually we're going to document all of them, all of these, and probably offer some special programs, online programs or seminars for these people because they don't have that opportunity the way we have it in the city. So I think we want to continue these active trips to the provinces whenever we can, so that the growth of classical music is not centered only in the metropolis. It has to become a national movement.
0: You know, there's a story I read as part of your press coverage that during General Douglas MacArthur's return, violin strings were flown in alongside
1: Yes.
0: weapons and medicine. What do you make of that moment when tools of a trade were given such priority? Is there a value there that ought to be rehabilitated today?
1: Yes, it's about valuing music and also valuing things that are not mainstream. You know, let's not just limit all our priorities to mainstream things. Your life will be more rich if you allow all this variety of interests and cultures, mm-hmm. languages, for example. Every time we go to a province, I make it a point to play something from that place, even if there's no existing orchestral work that is from the place. We arrange new pieces from their folk songs, from their folk dances, so that their orchestral repertoire becomes rich as well. So thank you for remembering that little story about strings and musical scores being flown in the time of war, or yeah. right after the war, where people will wonder, are these priority baggage? I mean, why are we giving priority to this musical stuff rather than, you know, medicine or mm-hmm. weapons or whatever? So that's interesting, because these days we musicians have to fight for basic things. We have to fight public opinion. We have to fight corporate power. We have to fight so many things. No?
0: Now, you know,
1: without violence.
0: Yes, without violence. Very good point. Now, part of the orchestra mythology is that during the war, musicians hid their instruments rather than play for occupying forces. Jan and Jason, what does this act of resistance say to you about what this orchestra has always stood for? What values has the orchestra instilled in young musicians like you?
2: As a very proud member of the Manila Symphony Junior Orchestra, of course, I've been there since I was young. I was one of the founding members. And I think being part of the MSJO has taught me to be very disciplined in my craft, to just continue and exploring and expressing ourselves through music. And that's something that is very needed, especially in this world right now. We need arts, we need passion, we need that sort of discipline for something that is slowly disintegrating, sad to say, especially in classical music. It's been here for hundreds of years, and it's slowly becoming something that's on the side. I think MSJO has taught me to keep on pursuing that, and I think that is very important, especially for the next generations of musicians.
0: Jason, now that you're back, and you carry all this training with you, and now that you will be performing very much in the Philippine context, what do you feel is the burden of the moment for you as a musician?
3: Well, I'm so grateful to be able to work for the MSO. And I, ever since like I see JN like going to their rehearsals and stuff, I've always known that MSO has always been an advocate for music education, which I think is very important. And I think we should push to advocate for that.
0: Well, it's been 80 years since that historic liberation. Jeffrey, how does the idea of liberation continue to resonate with the orchestra today?
1: Well, we're living in a very difficult situation, you know, not just in the arts, no?
0: Yes.
1: Or music, but also economy, education, values. So I think we have to always have this spirit of struggle. You cannot just accept things, faith, and just let the world flow this way. I think we can influence things. I think we have to be active in making things happen for the better. Even if we are just artists, you see, we don't have a lot of, you know, power in terms of numbers or in terms of resources, but we have ideas, we have our heart, and we carry something very special, and we can contribute something very special to humanity in general.

0: Manila Symphony Orchestra Executive Director Jeffrey Solares, violinist Jan Marquez, and clarinetist Jason Marquez. This is Maestro Filipino on 98.7 DZFE, The Master's Touch. I'm Tiffany. We'll hear more of Lucio San Pedro's violin concerto to be performed by Jan at the MSO's Centennial Season Concert Liberation right after the break. Stay tuned.
1: So what are the things, the experiences, the possessions, the aspirations that you value most? Come on, what are they? Now, let me ask you, and please be brutally honest with yourself here, do they actually fulfill you? Are they delivering what you'd hoped they would, or not? Hi, I'm Bernie Diamond, and welcome again to Fresh. Francis of Assisi was born into incredible wealth and privilege, luxury, fine clothes, banquets, influence. But after being wounded in battle during his long recovery, he began questioning the emptiness of luxury and privilege. He found himself drawn instead to prayer, solitude, and of all things, serving lepers, people his old life would have despised. Following a profound encounter with Christ, he renounced his inheritance and instead chose a life of radical poverty, preaching, and service to the poor. As much as we may aspire to wealth, comfort, and influence, deep down we know that no matter how pleasurable they appear, they can never satisfy the deepest longings of our soul. Writes the Apostle Paul to the church in Rome, Romans chapter 14, verse 17, "For the kingdom of God is not food and drink, but righteousness, peace, and joy in the Holy Spirit." Now, that was about some disputes in the early church, but it also carries with it this universal truth, that life was never about the things of this world. They're imposters at best, cruel plunderers at worst. Francis exchanged the fleeting pleasures of this world for the deeper reality of God's kingdom, righteousness, peace, and joy in the Holy Spirit. God's kingdom, God's reign in our lives when we willingly give ourselves over to Him, isn't that of a despotic dictator? No, the kingdom of God is a kingdom of joy. Joy, pure joy, is the defining mark of life under God's reign. That's His word, fresh for you today. Awesome. Yeah, powerful. So if you'd like to go a bit deeper, you can receive these fresh devotional messages every day. Just stop by at freshdevotional.org to subscribe. It's completely free. It's really quite amazing how God will speak into your life through His word. Again, that web address is freshdevotional.org.
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0: July 4 is 80 years since the Philippines was granted independence from the United States, and the Manila Symphony Orchestra was there in 1946 to perform. Liberation, marking the event, is the third concert of the MSO's centennial season and presents both Filipino and American works. Lucio San Pedro, who went to study at Juilliard not long after, completed the country's first violin concerto, to be performed at the upcoming MSO concert by Juilliard alum, violinist Jan Marquez. We turn to a recording captured before the turn of the millennium by violinist Arturo Molina and the Manila Youth Symphony Orchestra under Basilio Manalo. Here are the first and third movements.

violinist Arturo Molina and the Manila Youth Symphony Orchestra conducted by Basilio Manalo in the first and third movements of the Violin Concerto in D minor of Lucio San Pedro. This, together with other music by Antonino Buenaventura, Artie Shaw, and George Gershwin, comprise a program Liberation, the third concert of the Manila Symphony Orchestra's 100th season. Jose Reina Jr. directs, and soloists are siblings, violinist Jan Marquez and clarinetist Jason Marquez. For more details and ticket information, please visit the Manila Symphony Orchestra on Facebook. And that's all for this Maestro Filipino, DCFE's weekly feature for local classical music, musicians, and music making.

This is Max McLean. Why is God concerned that believers not marry unbelievers? Listen to the Bible from 2 Corinthians 6 and 7. Do not be yoked together with unbelievers. For what do righteousness and wickedness have in common? Or what fellowship can light have with darkness? What does a believer have in common with an unbeliever? What agreement is there between the temple of God and idols? For we are the temple of the living God, as God has said, I will live with them and walk among them, and I will be their God, and they will be my people. Since we have these promises, dear friends, let us purify ourselves from everything that contaminates body and spirit, perfecting holiness out of reverence for God. From 2 Corinthians 6 and 7, listen to the Bible. It is great for the soul.

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1: Welcome to Nightlights. I'm David Brent Johnson. During the latter years of World War II, with big bands at the peak of their popularity and commercial recording at a standstill because of a musicians' union strike, a government morale initiative for military personnel documented new music from orchestras led by Woody Herman, Glenn Miller, Count Basie, Gene Krupa, and others. In the next hour, we'll hear recordings by all of those artists and more, as well as how this unique label came to be. It's Swingin' for Victory, a V-Disc Big Band 4th of July, coming up on this edition of Nightlights.

In late 1943, as the United States approached the two-year mark of its entry into World War II, the government launched a music recording and distribution service for military personnel called V for Victory, sending out records and record players to soldiers and service members all around the world. These 12-inch records, referred to as V-Disc, gave far-flung Americans in uniform the chance to hear some of their favorite performers, and also documented the later years of the swing era, at a time when the musicians' strike prevented artists from making any commercial recordings. The 12-inch format also allowed for longer recordings, enabling bands and soloists to stretch out performances beyond the normal 3-minute limit that 78 records required. While the V-Disc program initially recorded marches and patriotic music, with the slogan "Music for Marching Men" inscribed on the label, it soon turned to forms more popular with military personnel, and big band music was the most popular music of the times. We'll hear two big bands in this next set that retained sizable followings during the 1940s, including Les Brown's orchestra with singer Doris Day, and the big band of Charlie Barnett, who is not as well remembered today as fellow bandleader Artie Shaw, but who eventually eclipsed Shaw's track record of 8 marriages with 11 nuptials of his own. Fortunately for Barnett, he came from wealth, which undoubtedly eased the pain of multiple alimony agreements. Here's Charlie Barnett with Skyliner on Nightlights.

Les Brown's big band with singer Doris Day doing Take Me in Your Arms, and Charlie Barnett's orchestra before that doing Skyliner, both recorded in 1944 for the U.S. government's V-Disc series. A large number of V-Disc recordings were reissued in 2026 by the Mosaic label, with one box set devoted to small group recordings and another covering the big bands. The latter set includes some of the best-known ensembles of the day, including some who have slipped through the cracks of subsequent jazz history. In this next set, we'll hear music from the big band of Boyd Rayburn, one of the most modernistic and adventurous orchestras of the 1940s, and which made its very first recording for the V-Disc series. We'll begin with music from a band led by saxophonist Hal McIntyre, who had been in Glenn Miller's much-loved civilian orchestra before striking out on his own as a leader. Hal McIntyre and Rockin' and Ridin' on Nightlights.

Boyd Rayburn's big band in 1944 with its first ever recording, Who Started Love, arranged by Dizzy Gillespie, who sometimes played with the Rayburn Orchestra, and featuring Dorothy Clare on vocals and Johnny Bothwell on alto sax. Former Glenn Miller saxophonist Hal McIntyre before that in 1943 with Rockin' and Ridin'. We'll hear two popular 1940s big bands led by virtuoso drummers in this next set, including Buddy Rich's orchestra doing a boppish tune that features a lost legend of the bebop era, tenor saxophonist Alan Eager. First, drummer Gene Krupa, who in 1944 decided to add strings to his big band, a short-lived experiment that for the most part went unrecorded because of the Musicians' Union recording ban. The V-Disc series gives us the opportunity to hear the so-called band that swings with strings making its studio debut via V-Disc, similar to Boyd Rayburn's orchestra. Here's Gene Krupa and The Very Thought of You on Nightlights.

Buddy Rich's big band doing Daily Double featuring Alan Eager on tenor sax, recorded in April 1947 for the U.S. government's V-Disc program. Gene Krupa's big band with strings before that with The Very Thought of You, with Lillian Lane heard on vocals and Charlie Ventura on tenor sax, recorded for V-Disc release in August of 1944, marking the studio debut of Krupa's band that swings with strings. I'll have more Big Band V-Disc recordings in just a few moments. 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I'm David Brent Johnson, and you're listening to Swingin' for Victory, a V-Disc Big Band 4th of July on Nightlights.

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1: I'm featuring music that was recorded by big bands for the U.S. government's V-Disc program, started as a morale effort for the military in 1943 as World War II raged, and which continued to the end of the decade. The recordings were sent out to armed forces personnel in the field on 12-inch disc and drew on previously released commercial material, broadcast, and music recorded specifically for the V-Disc program. For the first year of the series, a musician's strike kept the commercial music industry at a standstill, but musicians were allowed by their union to record for V-Disc, providing documentation of a period when swing music was still the popular music of the day. The V-Disc years are a snapshot of an era that did not last much longer, V-Disc producer and big band historian George T. Simon later wrote. They marked the high water mark of the big band years. We'll hear two of the era's most popular bands in this next set, beginning with trumpeter Harry James's orchestra performing a tune from bandleader Count Basie's repertoire. And we'll also hear the Count Basie Big Band itself, with a former star back in the lineup, tenor saxophonist Lester Young, who had helped propel the band to fame in the late 1930s before departing in 1940. Young's return stint with the Basie Orchestra in 1944 ended when he was drafted into the Army, which would prove to be a disastrous chapter in the saxophonist's career. The V-Disc recordings were some of the last Young ever made with the Basie Band. We'll start off this set with the Harry James Orchestra doing the Basie Swinger 920 Special on Nightlights.

0: The Count Basie Big Band in 1944 doing Circus and Rhythm, featuring trumpeter Harry Sweets Edison, alto saxophonist Earl Warren, and tenor saxophonist Lester Young. The Harry James Orchestra before that in 1945 doing the Basie Band's 920 Special with Corky Corcoran on tenor sax and Arnold Ross on piano. Both of those recordings made for the U.S. government's V-Disc label. Trombonist Tommy Dorsey and saxophonist Jimmy Dorsey had a stormy sibling relationship, which had led to the brothers parting ways in 1935 and forming their own big bands, both of which proved to be highly popular. In 1945, the Dorseys reunited for the first time in 10 years to record for the V-Disc program, making peace with each other in service of the war effort. We'll hear their combined orchestras performing a tune written by Cy Oliver, the gifted arranger and composer whom Tommy Dorsey had lured away from Jimmy Lunsford's big band at the start of the decade. V-Disc often featured introductions from the band leaders, and this one played on the brothers' reputation and history.
1: Well, fellas, we have two bands making this V-Disc for you. One of them is led by the former boss of my present boss, a fella named Tom Dorsey.
2: Yeah, that's right. But tell me, who's this other character leading this other band?
1: Don't know.
3: Hey, wait a minute. I'm your brother Jimmy.
1: Oh.
3: Remember? We used to play in the same band when we were kids.
2: Yeah, I remember you. But say, James, who's this guy who introduced us? Says he works for a guy that used to work for me. I don't dig him. Who's that?
3: Thomas. His name is Bill Goodwin.
2: Thank you very much.
3: Yes. You ever hear of him?
1: Oh, fellas, now it ain't Harry Bardzell.
2: Well, who's this guy? Who's this guy you're working for?
1: You remember slender fella, Tom, don't you?
2: Oh yeah.
1: Bow ties, the meager beaver, we call him.
2: Senator or something like that is his name.
1: Frank Senator.
3: Frank Senator, sure.
1: Yeah, Frank Senator.
2: I'll put it lay there.
1: Well, fellas, how about cutting out the talk and making a little music here for the boys, huh?
2: Well, that's solid with me. What do you say, man?
3: Solid with me, T. Let's go.

Jimmy and Tommy Dorsey, together again for the first time in 10 years, with their combined big bands performing Cy Oliver's Brotherly Jump, recorded in 1945 for the V-Disc program. The V-Disc program continued after the conclusion of World War II, eventually coming to an end in 1949, though the discs were never intended for public distribution and in fact were supposed to be destroyed. Fans and collectors preserved much of the music, and many recordings have been reissued over the years on LP and CD, culminating in Mosaic Records' release of two large box sets in 2026. The latter set, which I've drawn on for this show, offers extensive documentation of two bands that enjoyed great popularity at the time: Sam Donahue's Navy Band, which had been led by clarinetist Artie Shaw until the stress of life in the Pacific Theater put Shaw in a hospital. We'll hear the subsequently Donahue-led orchestra doing Convoy, titled in tribute to the group formation that ships used to help defend against attack. And we'll begin with a legendary World War II orchestra, Major Glenn Miller's Army Air Force Band, the supersized orchestra that Miller put together for the military after dissolving his civilian band in 1942 and enlisting in the armed forces. Miller would vanish in a plane over the English Channel in December of 1944, but his impressive and musically diverse Army Air Force Band would gain in historical significance as time went on, and would also morph into today's military big band, the Airmen of Note. The tune we'll hear, with lyrics by Johnny Mercer, was still quite new and not well known yet, but several years later, Miles Davis would record it during the sessions for what became known as the Birth of the Cool. Here's Glenn Miller's Army Air Force Band and Moon Dreams on Nightlights.

Sam Donahue's Navy Dance Band performing Convoy and the Glenn Miller Army Air Force Band before that doing Moon Dreams with Johnny Desmond and the Crew Chiefs on vocals, both recorded for the U.S. government's V-Disc program. Thanks for tuning in this edition of Nightlights. You can...

0: The Manila Symphony Orchestra presents Liberation, 80 Years of the Philippine Republic, the third concert of its centennial season celebration, conducted by Jose Reyna Jr. The program features Antonino Buenaventura's Youth, Lucio San Pedro's Concerto in D Minor, Artie Shaw's Clarinet Concerto, and George Gershwin's Porgy and Bess, a symphonic picture for orchestra arranged by Robert Russell Bennett. Soloists are Jayan Marquez on violin and Jason Marquez on clarinet. The Manila Symphony Orchestra in Liberation, 80 Years of the Philippine Republic, July 4, 7:30 p.m. at the Manila Metropolitan Theater. For ticket inquiries, visit the Manila Symphony Orchestra Facebook page.
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The Moody Symphonic Band, beginning The Sound of Majesty today, crown him with many crowns, the Lamb upon his throne. Hello and welcome to our program. I'm Greg Wheatley, and it's great to have you along with us. Nearly 1 hour of music ahead of us as we concentrate on music that is in praise and honor of God the Father and his Son, the Lord Jesus Christ. We've begun with a great anthem, the text by Matthew Bridges, and the tune Diadematta, written by George J. Elvey. I suspect that a lot of you know this great hymn that probably you've sung for many years in your churches. Crown him with many crowns, the Lamb upon his throne. Hark, how the heavenly anthem drowns all music but its own. Awake, my soul, and sing of him who died for thee, and hail him as thy matchless king through all eternity. Great hymn of praise to God the Father and to the Lord Jesus Christ, who through his death and resurrection and his ascension to the Father has been given the place of highest honor at the right hand of God the Father. Music next that I suspect will be new to you. This is a piece, the text of which is by Michael Sadgrove, the music by Paul Ledington Wright. This anthem is called Earth's Easter Song. Listen to this wonderful text. Night's cave and winter's earth, release the Christ, the Lord of spring. Let him arise, God's life to bring, new worlds to call to birth. Ancient stone, God's tomb, hold him not, the Easter man. Give him up who life began, send him forth from heaven's womb. Harrowed hell, emptied grave, worship him who rides up high. Welcome dawn, God's sunrise sky, Easter Christ, alive to save.

the wonderfully majestic Earth's Easter song, giving praise and honor to the resurrected Christ, the one who defeated death itself and rose again in the power of the Father. Interesting story about that text. It was actually written by someone who had met he had met a particular woman who was, at the time he met her, suffering from cancer. She died later in that same year, and this anthem was written, dedicated to her memory, and quite poignantly, I think, was actually first performed, got its first hearing at this woman's memorial service. What better anthem than one that gives praise and honor to the one who defeated death by his own resurrection, the Lord Jesus Christ. Well, if with your permission, let's stay on this most wonderful theme of the resurrection of Christ. Here is the Et Resurrexit portion of Schubert's Mass in A-flat major. I think you can tell, even though the text is in Latin and perhaps you won't understand all of the words, it is joyous music because it's about the most joyous of events, the resurrection of Christ. The music of Schubert.

From Schubert's Mass in A flat major, that is the Et Resurrexit, confessing our belief in the resurrection of Jesus Christ from the dead and the implications of that, that one day his people also will be raised to life. This is The Sound of Majesty. If you're just joining us, thanks for being a part of things. We're in a rather celebratory section of this program today, and with good reason, as we think about the resurrection of Jesus Christ. Here is next a piece of music that I think you may agree with me if you have not heard this yet. This is one of the most beautiful melodies, perhaps, that we could hear. It is the music of Gabriel Fauré, a French composer who lived from 1845 to 1924. The text we'll hear it in French. I'll give you the English translation, but is it really a French translation of a medieval Latin hymn by 17th century French dramatist Jean Racine. And that's why this piece is actually called the Cantique de Jean Racine, the song of Jean Racine. Here's the English translation. Word of God, the Most High, our sole hope, eternal day of the earth and heavens. As we break the silence of the peaceful night, divine Savior, look down on us. Imbue us with the fire of thy great mercy, so that hell itself will flee at the sound of your voice. Disperse the sleep which leads our languishing souls to stray from the path of righteousness. O Christ, show your favor to your faithful people who have come together to worship you. Receive the praises that they offer up to your immortal glory, and may they come back laden with the gift of your grace. Here's the Atlanta Sacred Chorale, the music of Gabriel Fauré.

0: in Heavenly Love Abiding. Cellist Ann Martindale Williams, along with pianist Stephen Nielsen. Do stay tuned. We'll be back with more music in just one moment.
1: This is John MacArthur with another edition of Portraits of Grace. Before he died in 1555, the English reformer Hugh Latimer said, "Die once we must, how and where we know not. Here is not our home. Let us therefore accordingly consider things, having always before our eyes that heavenly Jerusalem and the way thereto in persecution." Now there's a man who knew how to face trials and persecutions. That was certainly how Jesus faced trials, wasn't it? Especially his own crucifixion. That's why the Bible says, "And while being reviled, he did not revile in return. While suffering, he uttered no threats, but kept entrusting himself to him who judges righteously." Now Christ's example may seem impossible to follow, but it isn't if you trust the Father like he did. So begin entrusting your life by faith to the righteous God who will make you a portrait of his grace.
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When Morning Gilds the Skies. The music beginning this portion of The Sound of Majesty, the West Coast Mennonite Chamber Choir, directed by Tony Funk. That arrangement of that wonderful hymn by Larry Nickel. And as a matter of fact, the duet we heard there, John Nickel and Colin Balzer, along with the West Coast Mennonite Chamber Choir. You may know the name William Cooper. His last name appears to spell Cowper, C-O-W-P-E-R, ordinarily pronounced as Cooper. That is the tradition of that. But he lived in the late 1700s, wrote a good number of hymn texts, one of which we will hear in just a moment. As a matter of fact, this hymn, Sometimes a Light Surprises, appeared in what is called the Oni Hymns. Again, if you see this word printed, you may not recognize it because it's spelled O-L-N-E-Y. It looks like Olney, but most people pronounce it Oni, the Oni Hymn Book, which appeared in Britain. If you know anything at all about William Cooper, you know that he struggled significantly with depression, with doubt about his faith. And yet, his is one of those stories of God's great sustaining through his grace, despite William Cooper's weaknesses, doubts, failings. A real story of the operation of God's grace in the life of one of his children. Listen to this text, and I think knowing a little bit about William Cooper and his background maybe helps to understand this text a bit as well. Sometimes a light surprises the Christian while he sings. It is the Lord who rises with healing in his wings. When comforts are declining, he grants the soul again a season of clear shining to cheer it after rain. In holy contemplation, we sweetly then pursue the theme of God's salvation and find it ever new. Set free from present sorrow, we cheerfully can say, let the unknown tomorrow bring with it what it may. It can bring with it nothing, but he will bear us through. Who gives the lilies clothing will clothe his people too. Beneath the spreading heavens, no creature but is fed. And he who feeds the ravens will give his children bread. Though vine nor fig tree, neither their wanted fruit shall bear, though all the field should wither, nor flocks nor herds be there, yet God the same abiding, his praise shall tune my voice, for while in him confiding, I cannot but rejoice.

one of the signature anthems of the St. Olaf Choir, Beautiful Savior, or Fairest Lord Jesus. Those of you who follow the St. Olaf Choir and are very, very interested in them would be interested to know that that actually is a recording that dates from the Kenneth Jennings era, when Kenneth Jennings was the director of the St. Olaf Choir. We conclude with the choir of the First Church Los Angeles, one of the great settings of Ralph Vaughan Williams, At the Name of Jesus. Thanks again for joining us for today's Sound of Majesty.

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Many Americans are marking the nation's 250th birthday by visiting the nation's capital. Officials are bracing for the busiest tourist season in history. A lot of fun for families, but security teams will be working hard to keep everyone safe.

From the Secret Service to the U.S. Park Police, officials are anticipating record-breaking crowds in Washington, D.C. this summer. Estimates suggest nearly 50 million people will visit the National Mall, up from the typical 36 million. Everyone entering the mall will have to pass through security checkpoints. And while there are no credible threats to security, it's all hands on deck just to accommodate the crowds. D.C. police are on full activation. All officers will work 12-hour shifts just to have enough coverage for the events. Well, the Apostle Peter reminds us that we should be alert and sober-minded, knowing that our enemy is looking for someone to devour, and our only defense is Christ, our strong tower. Welcome to Haven today on this Thursday. I'm David Wolin, sharing the great story that's all about Jesus, and we're in a series called Giants of the Faith. Yesterday, we considered the life of the American theologian and preacher Jonathan Edwards. Today, we stay here in North America, but we move forward about a century to hear the story of what many experts believe to be one of the most productive, prolific hymn writers in history, Fanny Crosby. Her story is fascinating because all that she did with a disability. More on that in a moment. But first, I want you to be strengthened and encouraged by the stories of real people. Christians who came before us and whose stories help inspire us to live for Christ with joy and hope today. And that's exactly what you find when you pick up a copy of 50 People Every Christian Should Know. This collection of easy-to-read mini-biographies was written by the late Warren Wiersbe. He was both a pastor and a historian, and each one of these really can be read in one sitting. All 50 are giants of the faith, but each of them would have wanted all the glory to go to God. And today we'll be telling one of those stories, but you'll find many others in 50 People Every Christian Should Know, which is our way of saying thank you for your support of Haven Ministries. So would you give us a call and make your gift? And now, one of the most famous hymns by the beloved Fanny Crosby. Here's To God Be the Glory.

For me anyway, that's the first modern arrangement of that classic hymn I've ever heard. It's one that takes me back to my childhood. This one from J.J. Heller, Jillian Edwards, Janice Gaines, and Jess Ray, all collaborating to bring us To God Be the Glory. This is Haven Today. I'm David Wolin, and that song was written by a woman whose name became quite famous. No one would have guessed it, though, by the way her life began. Frances Jane Crosby was a healthy baby girl born in the spring of 1830. But at only 6 weeks old, she developed an eye irritation, probably an infection of some sort. But even for the medical science available back then, it really should have been easily treatable. And yet, this baby girl went blind due to the negligence of a doctor whose careless treatment of her resulted in lifelong disability. Now, in our day and age, an event like that would easily result in a lawsuit for millions, the end of a medical career, but almost 200 years ago, there was little to do but just get on with life and do the best you could. And so, Fanny, as she was called, lived her entire life, really, without sight. Now, how would you expect someone in that situation to feel about what had happened to her? We might assume someone angry or resentful, maybe jealous of those who could see while she could not. But Fanny, even as a child, didn't feel that way. Expressing herself at just 8 years old, it was clear that God had given her an extraordinary gift with words. Poetry just flowed out of her soul, and she wrote, "Oh, what a happy child I am, although I cannot see. I am resolved that in this world contented I will be. How many blessings I enjoy that other people don't. So weep or sigh because I'm blind, I cannot, or I won't." Well, that was Fanny Crosby at 8, and the mind of this woman was a wonder to behold as she grew up. Just a 10-year-old, 2 years later, she could recite from memory the Gospels of Matthew, Mark, Luke, and John. And if that doesn't impress you, she could also recite by memory Genesis, Exodus, Leviticus, and Numbers. Fanny Crosby excelled in all subjects in school, except for arithmetic, which she loathed, but always, it was the poetry, the ceaseless flow of poetry that set her apart. Her gifts were recognized early. Her mother had enrolled Fanny in the Institution for the Blind in New York City, and there, Fanny outshined all of her peers, so much so that the superintendent once called her into his office to warn her about her pride, and he was forbidding her then to write any more poetry. And that proved extraordinarily difficult for Fanny, because she had never had to write down any of her poems. They simply came to her without effort. So stifling them may have been what it's like for you or me to silence a tune that's stuck in our heads. It's not like a light switch you can simply turn on and off. Well, 3 months later, that moratorium on her was lifted. Fanny was set free after a consulting specialist at the school had urged the superintendent to change course. Reportedly, that specialist exclaimed, "Why, here is a poet. Give her every advantage that she can have. Let her hear the best books and converse with the best writers, and she will make her mark in the world." And make a mark she did. But here's something interesting. We might imagine that Fanny Crosby was soon then churning out hymns for the church, but that's not the path her life took. Perhaps she just wasn't ready yet. After all, hymn writing is more than lyrical skill or a clever wit. It's theological. It's rooted in God's word. And considering that the goal of worship is to align our hearts with the glory of God and to praise him in spirit and truth, Fanny really needed to know the God whose praise she would later proclaim through song.

In her 20s and 30s, Fanny was a sought-after poet and lyricist in the secular world. You might imagine someone today in Nashville at the top of their game, writing hit songs for award-winning artists. And yet, this didn't pay much back then, so Fanny paid the bills through teaching at her alma mater. But more importantly, this was the decade of her life when the Lord was deepening her heart and drawing her closer to Himself. It might be astonishing to realize this, considering that she'd memorized so much of the Bible, and she was likely raised in the church, as so many were during that era, and yet Fanny had no assurance of her own salvation. It was in 1850, when she was attending a series of revival meetings at Broadway Tabernacle Methodist Church in New York City, when finally, as she herself once recorded, it was during that night, singing the song, "Alas, Did My Savior Bleed," it was then that she knew, with certainty, that she did believe, and that Christ had indeed become her Savior. And about that moment, she wrote, "My very soul was flooded with celestial light. For the first time, I realized that I had been trying to hold the world in one hand and the Lord in the other." Not everyone's conversion experience is the same. We're not all flooded with celestial light as Fanny experienced, but I think her description of her relationship with the world is probably one that universally can be said of all Christians, that we struggle with compartmentalizing our faith in Jesus. And as Fanny was saying, trying to hold the world in one hand and the Lord in the other. Or, as Jesus said, no one can serve two masters. Either you will hate the one and love the other, or you will be devoted to the one and despise the other. But for Fanny, no longer. Now the Lord Jesus was her all in all. 8 years later, she was married to a fellow teacher who had also been a fellow student, a man by the name of Alexander Van Alstyne. Interestingly enough, she was the lyricist and he was an accomplished musician. What a match. And a few years later, Fanny was at this time 34 years old, and that's when she met William Bradbury. Bradbury was a famous hymn writer and publisher in that day. She knew of him, but he also knew of her. Fanny had also published books of poetry, but now, as Bradbury told her, "For many years, I have been wanting you to write for me. I wish you would begin right away." And so she did, and her first hymn was called "Our Bright Home Above." Now, did Fanny realize then the depth of the calling she'd just stepped into? How many more hymns did she have in her? Well, I think if Fanny were hearing me ask that question, her response would probably be something along the lines of, "That's the wrong question." Because from Fanny's perspective, the hymns did not come from within her. She once wrote, "I never undertake a hymn without first asking the Lord to be my inspiration in the work that I'm about to do." It was her practice, you might even say her discipline, to pray and meditate on the word until she felt she was ready to begin writing. At times, she would quote several hymns to herself just to get her own heart in a posture of worship, or as Warren Wiersbe suggested, it was a way to prime the pump of her worshipful creativity. And so, the flow of poetry, now channeled for the glory of God into hymn writing, really came from God and then flowed back in praise to Him. And over the course of her life, Fanny would be credited with writing more than 8,000 hymns. And she wrote them over the course of 51 years, living to be almost 95 herself before the Lord called her home. And it's unlikely her pace of hymn writing stayed constant throughout that time, but just to illustrate, if it had, Fanny would have been writing no less than 3 complete hymns every week without interruption since the moment she started. But it wasn't Fanny's genius in the end. She saw it as God's gift to her, and she said part of that gift was that tragic event that took away her sight as an infant. She wrote, "I could not have written thousands of hymns if I had been hindered by the distractions of seeing all the interesting, beautiful objects that would have been presented to my notice." And so, Frances Jane Crosby, Fanny as she's known, is a person every Christian should know. But my hunch is that Fanny would probably object to that too. She'd say, "No, Jesus is the person every Christian should know."

Music for Every Generation Still. Those are just a few selections from the 8,000-plus hymns written by Fanny Crosby. I'm David Wolin, and you're listening to Haven Today. When you set out to tell the story of a giant in the faith like Fanny Crosby, there's always a danger of making it a bit of a hagiography, or in other words, presenting an idealized version of a person whose life was more nuanced. And while I can appreciate that, any testimony about the work of Christ in and through a person's life, the truth is, each of us follows Christ imperfectly, even the giants of the faith. And yet, this also can be said from Romans 8. We know that in all things God works for the good of those who love Him, who have been called according to His purpose. For those God foreknew, He also predestined to be conformed to the image of His Son, that He might be the firstborn among many brothers and sisters. And those He predestined, He also called. Those He called, He also justified. Those He justified, He also glorified. And so, as one of her great hymns says, to God be the glory. Now, for me, there are, at minimum, three takeaways from the life of Fanny Crosby. First, Fanny Crosby trusted. She delighted in the sovereignty of God in the midst of her own hardships and circumstances and, at times, her suffering. She saw the hand of God in her disability, and she called it good. And that is worth truly pondering. What is it in your life? What is it that seems perhaps unforgivable? Maybe like that careless doctor whose malpractice stole Fanny's eyesight, and some might have said that was unforgivable, but Fanny more than forgave him. She said if she met him, she'd want to thank him. And if she could do that, trusting in the sovereignty of God to make good on that familiar promise that God works for the good of those who love him, if the Lord could help her do that, what might the Lord be calling you to do? To forgive or to let go of or to entrust to him today? That's one takeaway. Here's a second. God gave Fanny her great gift. And to greater or lesser degrees and in various ways, all of us have gifts from God to steward for his kingdom and glory. Paul wrote to his protege in 2 Timothy saying, I remind you to fan into flame the gift of God, which is in you through the laying on of my hands. For the Spirit God gave us does not make us timid, but gives us power, love, and self-discipline. And as Jesus describes in the parable of the tenants, where the master gave talents, which then was a large measure of money, and the master then went on a journey, to the servants then who invested the gift and stewarded what had been entrusted to them, the master's response was, well done, good and faithful servant. You have been faithful over a little. I will set you over much. Enter into the joy of your master. Fanny fanned that gift into a flame. She gave it over to God. And what has God entrusted you with? A talent or a skill, knowledge or influence or even wealth? What are you doing with what God has entrusted you with? And now finally, the third takeaway. I'm so deeply struck by the mindfulness that Fanny always had about where her gift came from. I love that Fanny didn't simply start writing hymns. She started with God's word, meditating on it, praying, and learned to discern the voice of God prompting, helping, inspiring her to glorify Christ through her words. Would you or I attempt to serve the Lord under our own strength? If we do, we'll fail. Only when He is working through us as we abide in Him, only then will there be fruit. And I think all of that we can glean from the life of Fanny Crosby. This spiritual giant every Christian should know. And now singing one of her most famous hymns, here's Selah with Blessed Assurance.

That was Selah with Blessed Assurance, one of the most iconic Fanny Crosby hymns ever, and one that was, for her, autobiographical, remembering the day of her own conversion. This is Haven Today. I'm David Wolin, and I want to invite you to fill up your mind and heart with inspiring encouragement this summer. Not to mention names and stories you should know, stories that every Christian should know. I have been so deeply touched by one story after another, reading through Warren Wiersbe's 50 People Every Christian Should Know. It contains the story of Fanny Crosby, 49 other people like her, some names familiar, some less so, but all of them lived for Christ and were used by Him, which I'm sure that, like me, you long for the same in your life, that in the end, it could be said that you were faithful with what God gave you and lived for His glory. And so to that end, I invite you to request your copy today of 50 People Every Christian Should Know. This is our way of saying thank you for your support, which keeps Haven on the airwaves. I'm David Wolin. Won't you come back again next time? We'll be keeping it all about Jesus. It's the great story here on Haven Today.

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Pianist Vladimir Horowitz performed Consolation No. 4 by Franz Liszt. Next, the first and the fourth of Robert Schumann's six fantasies in the form of canons.

Organist Hans-Christoph Becker-Foss performed the first and fourth of Robert Schumann's six fantasies in the form of canons. We continue with a pastoral from Percy Grainger's In a Nutshell.

Richard Hickox conducted the BBC Philharmonic in the Pastoral from Percy Grainger's In a Nutshell. We turn next to the second movement of Carl Maria von Weber's Clarinet Concerto No. 2, followed by the Romance in E-flat by Anton Rubinstein and the Barcarolle from The Tales of Hoffmann by Jacques Offenbach.

Arthur Fiedler conducted the Boston Pops Orchestra in the barcarolle from the Tales of Hoffmann by Jacques Offenbach. Earlier,

0: the older will serve the younger, just as it is written, Jacob I loved, but Esau I hated. What then shall we say? Is God unjust? Not at all. For he says to Moses, I will have mercy on whom I have mercy, and I will have compassion on whom I have compassion. It does not therefore depend on man's desire or effort, but on God's mercy. For the scripture says to Pharaoh, I raised you up for this very purpose, that I might display my power in you, and that my name might be proclaimed in all the earth. Therefore God has mercy on whom he wants to have mercy, and he hardens whom he wants to harden. One of you will say to me, then why does God still blame us? For who resists his will? But who are you, O man, to talk back to God? Shall what is formed say to him who formed it, why did you make me like this? Does not the potter have the right to make out of the same lump of clay some pottery for noble purposes and some for common use? What if God, choosing to show his wrath and make his power known, bore with great patience the objects of his wrath, prepared for destruction? What if he did this to make the riches of his glory known to the objects of his mercy, whom he prepared in advance for glory, even us, whom he also called not only from the Jews, but also from the Gentiles, as he says in Hosea, I will call them my people who are not my people, and I will call her my loved one who is not my loved one. And it will happen in the very place where it was said to them, you are not my people. They will be called sons of the living God. From Romans 9, listen to the Bible. It's great for the soul.
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The 17th century Palace Hall, the quaint drawing room in a 19th century home, the modern art gallery, and yes, even a quiet nook in a bustling shopping mall. In all these places, chamber music opens windows in time to connect worlds past, present, and future.

am your host, David Jerome Johnson, and this is Chamber Music in Progress. Let's get started. Today's program is entitled A Quest for Excellence. On offer are three works by composers Gabriel Fauré, German composer Ludwig van Beethoven, and Czech composer Antonín Dvořák. The works I've selected for you were written in the early years by each of the three men as they strive to create their own unique musical voices in the hope of leaving

In 1874, Gabriel Fauré attended a performance of Richard Wagner's Tristan and Isolde. Wagner's daring and now famous Tristan, with its chromatic modulations, made an overwhelming impact on the young Fauré. So he set about at once to incorporate Wagner's chromatic innovations and to make something very personal of it. One of the pieces to receive this new infusion of chromatic voice leading is the piece which opens our program today. Fauré's Quintet in D minor for piano, two violins, viola, and cello, opus 89. It is an ultra-expressive work he composed in the winter of 1878, a time during which he was deeply infatuated with one of his students. With the inspiration of Wagner's model looming fresh in his head, Fauré sets the aura of the quintet, treating the harmony as vibrant color, as something subtly variable across a broad spectrum of emotions. This intense time of passion for Fauré might account for his inspiration to use the widest possible range of dynamic markings. The great pedagogue Nadia Boulanger observes that the quintet contains more extremely soft piano markings and more extremely loud fortissimo markings than any other piece of chamber music ever written. So let's delve into Fauré's lush, reordered vision for piano and strings in a performance brought to you by pianist Philippe Bianconi with La Quatuor Parisie. Here is Gabriel Fauré's Piano Quintet in D minor, opus 89.

0: Gabriel Fauré's Quintet in D minor, Opus 89, is a work of urgently expressed romanticism which was performed for you by pianist Philippe Bianconi and La Quatuor Parisis. One key element to the success of the quintet is its constant harmonic shifts. Fauré used a technique employed by composer Richard Wagner called chromatic voice leading. Fauré found that by modulating often from key to key and using extremes in dynamic range, one could heighten the emotions of the listeners. His most common instruction to his students was always to modulate if you want to ramp up the emotions of your listeners. Fauré's quintet found quick public enthusiasm at its premiere in 1880. However, one professional who did not share Fauré's enthusiasm for modulation was the dedicatee of the work and the pianist performing in that premiere, Camille Saint-Saëns. Saint-Saëns hated the never-ending modulation so much that he stalked off the stage after the last note, ignoring both the audience's applause and the composer's offer of the manuscript in thanks for a magnificent performance. Fast-forwarding to the music of our present day, you will find the fingerprints of chromatic voice leading and modulation in classical music still being manipulated to great emotional effect in many forms of music. From jazz, show tunes, ballads, rock music, R&B, to salsa, hip-hop, and house, the blueprints of chromatic modulation left by Wagner and Fauré some 150 years ago continues to connect to the emotional conduits of listeners who enjoy all these types of music. It is time for our first pause of the program today, but after the break, we continue forward in our journey to embrace the music of the man who invented chromatic modulation and left it for explorers like composer Richard Wagner to rediscover. Of course, I'm speaking of Wagner's venerable predecessor, the great Johann Sebastian Bach. For 98.7 FM DZFE, The Master's Touch, this is Chamber Music in Progress with your host, David Jerome Johnson. A performance of Bach's Chromatic Fantasy awaits your acquaintance in just a few moments.
1: What does it mean to be meek? From Moody Bible Institute, this is Today in the Word. I'm Donna Leland, sharing today's devotional. The meek, or gentle, are the third group of people who are named as blessed or happy in the Beatitudes. The blessings in the Beatitudes, including meekness, are blessings we can and should pray for. They're also qualities or virtues to which we should aspire. Commentator Frederick Dale Berner describes the meek as those who make no claims for themselves before God or before other people. Surprisingly, for reasons similar to those implied in verse 3, they will inherit the earth, despite not being aggressive or ambitious. The earth is the Lord's to do with as He chooses. The fourth group are people who hunger and thirst for righteousness. They're in fact starving for righteousness. They desire to be utterly free from the power of sin and completely conformed to the image of Christ. These people will be filled or satisfied, which can only happen through the work of our righteous God. The fifth group who are blessed or happy are the merciful. Augustine interpreted this quality specifically as coming to the aid of the poor and needy. Appropriately, they themselves will be shown mercy. The sixth group are the pure in heart. Today in the Word, we read in Matthew 5:8, "Blessed are the pure in heart, for they will see God." According to D. Martin Lloyd-Jones, this phrase means genuine, sincere, and single-minded in one's devotion to God. Such people will see God, an incredible blessing and promise. Why not share the ministry of Today in the Word with a friend? Point them to our website, todayintheword.org.
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Welcome back to Chamber Music in Progress. Hungarian composer Zoltán Kodály has come up with an amazing arrangement of Johann Sebastian Bach's impressive chromatic fantasy for solo viola. Kodály composed the piece after months of pestering by the great Hungarian violist Paul Lukács for a solo piece. One day, Kodály arrived unannounced at the doorstep of Lukács and placed a bundle of manuscripts on his desk with a note reading, "Here is a bit of Bach for you." So now, let's hear the reinvented music contained within Kodály's manuscripts. Here is Zoltán Kodály's arrangement of Bach's Chromatic Fantasy as played for you by violist Roger Chase.

the groundbreaking chromatic fantasy of Johann Sebastian Bach in a reworking for viola solo by Hungarian composer Zoltán Kodály was performed for you by our featured viola virtuoso Roger Chase. The next work in our program reveals a young Ludwig van Beethoven striving for excellence as he seeks to distinguish himself in the arena of composers of string quartets. The string quartet in C minor, Opus 18, number 4, was written on the cusp of the 18th and 19th centuries. The well-ordered classical templates of Mozart and Haydn lay before him, but Beethoven is a young man who is not comfortable with the elegant confines of the 18th century salon. His impetuous energies are more closely akin to the hard-edged accents of peasant life, and his gruff intensity of expression begs for an expanded outlet. What you will find in Beethoven's Opus 18 quartets is a reverence for Mozart and some echoes of the disconcerting wit of Haydn. But more wonderfully, you'll find the seeds of an intense, sometimes angry Beethoven emerging to change the scale, the layout, and the scope of the string quartet. The Prague-based Pavel Haas string quartet is now ready to take center stage in bringing you a performance of the string quartet in C minor, Opus 18, number 4. Please do enjoy this refreshing opus from a young Beethoven.

0: The music of a young Ludwig van Beethoven and a work that changed the forward direction of the string quartet was brought to you courtesy of the Pavel Haas Quartet. That was a performance of Beethoven's string quartet in C minor, Opus 18, number 4. The Pavel Haas Quartet was comprised of violinist Veronika Yaroshkova and Eva Kirova, violist Pavel Nicki and cellist Peter Jarosek. The Pavel Haas Quartet won the prestigious Newcomer of the Year award from the BBC Music Magazine competition in 2007. The young Czech virtuosi beat out more than 100 other groups that year in the BBC's annual search for the most exciting crop of young chamber music performers. Your performance of Beethoven's Opus 18 Quartet comes from a recording of three of Beethoven's string quartets. The Pavel Haas Quartet debuted on the BBC Music label. We have arrived at our next required break on the program of composers in search of excellence in composition. From the music of Beethoven, performed by young Czech musicians, we will hear the music of the undeniable hero of all Czech composers, Antonín Dvořák. The Bozart Trio takes the proscenium in Dvořák's music, which begins in moments after our brief pause.
1: 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Please leave your question at the tone.
2: I understand that it's important to read the Bible and pray, but every day that I try, I'm exhausted. I try to wake up to spend time with God, but I always end up falling asleep. I just want to give up.
3: The first thing I would do is ask, why am I so tired? Maybe there's a physical reason that could be addressed with diet and exercise. Not something I naturally enjoy, but I do exercise because it gives me greater stamina and strength to seek the Lord and do the things He wants me to do. We also need to be looking at our schedules and making sure we're using our time wisely. We can make sure that the things we're doing truly represent God's will for this season of our lives. And we can ask God to help us. Remember the words of Isaiah 40. He gives power to the faint, and to them that have no might, He increases strength. With Seeking Him, I'm Nancy DeMoss Wagamuth.
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0: 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Welcome back to our program today entitled The Quest for Excellence. There is something inherently wholesome and comforting in the music written by composers who played the viola as their primary instrument. Call it an impression or just my simplistic observation, but composers who play viola seem to possess a gift for seeing music from the inside out. By putting exceptional emphasis on creating a strong inner core, that core becomes essentially the heart of the music. Beethoven, Schubert, Mendelssohn all played the viola, and closer to our day, Paul Hindemith, Frank Bridge, and Benjamin Britten joined their ranks. But perhaps the most notable craftsman in matters of the viola was our next composer, Czech composer, Antonín Dvořák, who actually made his living as a professional viola player, even as he composed his masterpieces. You're going to hear next a work that exhibits the early voice of Dvořák in a performance of his piano trio in B-flat major, Opus 21. This earliest surviving trio offers an opportunity to discover Dvořák's natural gifts for lyricism, color, and vivid contrast within a freshly emerging Czech national style. The Bozart Trio, with powerhouse performers pianist Menachem Pressler, violinist Isidore Cohen, and cellist Bernard Greenhouse, are ready to bring you this eye-opening glimpse of Dvořák's development as a musical stylist. Here to close our Chamber Music in Progress program today is Antonín Dvořák's Piano Trio in B-flat major, Opus 21.

The Amiable and Ample Piano Trio in B-flat Major, Opus 21, an early work from the young Czech composer Antonín Dvořák, was played for you by three seasoned veterans of chamber music, the Bozart Trio. The Bozart Trio has recorded all four of Dvořák's existing piano trios on a two-disc Philips Classics CD label. Dvořák's catalog lists the completion of six piano trios, but Dvořák deemed only four worthy of public performance. Each of those four are fantastic musical creations. The first trio is one of the earliest examples of Dvořák the composer as he began to forge an original Czech musical style distinct from Wagnerian influences. Dvořák earned his living as a professional viola player in the Czech Provisional Theater Orchestra under the direction of another famous Czech composer, Bedřich Smetana, in 1862. It was not until 1871 that Dvořák resigned from the orchestra, devoting himself more fully to composition. More recognition came Dvořák's way in 1874 when his application for an Austrian government award brought him to the musical attention of Johannes Brahms and the critic Eduard Hanslick in Vienna. Brahms was able to arrange for the music of Dvořák to be published by Simrock, who then commissioned another work from Dvořák, his famous Slavonic Dances for piano duet. The success of the Slavonic Dances introduced Dvořák's music to a much wider public, for which it held some exotic appeal. The apparent exotic appeal of Dvořák's music, with its trademark Czech rhythms, generous Slavic warmth overlain with gorgeous melodies, has captivated us for all these years. Well, we have reached the end of our journey together for another week. I hope you've enjoyed your time spent in the company of composers Gabriel Fauré, Ludwig van Beethoven, and Antonín Dvořák, and savored the music for viola as featured for you in the music of Johann Sebastian Bach and Zoltán Kodály. I hope that you've gained some valuable information about our featured composers that will enable you to know them better. Always be mindful that when listening to music that you enjoy, that it is the composer who is the most important ingredient in the recipe of music making. Before I go, I'd like to tell you where you can write to me para sa inyongkamiento at tono. Please send them to the following address, cmip@dzfe.febc.ph, or share them in the comments section of the appropriate post over on DZFE's Facebook page at facebook.com/98.7DZFE. 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At Chamber Music in Progress, your weekly reservation never expires, so please make sure that you join me here again the same time next week for our continued escapades through the wonderful world of chamber music. In the coming days, do take very good care and know that the smile on your face is the most precious personal accessory. And remember, saan kaman pumaraon, laging dalhin ang musika sa inyong puso. Wherever you are, and wherever you choose to go, always carry music in your heart.

0: Does God exist? Is there evidence for the existence of God? A presentation of God Questions Ministries. Does God exist? I find it interesting that so much attention is given to this debate. The latest surveys tell us that over 90% of people in the world today believe in the existence of God or some higher power. Yet somehow, the responsibility is placed on those who believe God does exist to somehow prove that He really does. To me, I think it should be the other way around. However, the existence of God cannot be proved or disproved. The Bible even says that we must accept by faith the fact that God exists. And without faith, it is impossible to please God, because anyone who comes to Him must believe that He exists, and that He rewards those who earnestly seek Him. Hebrews 11, verse 6. If God so desired, He could simply appear and prove to the whole world that He exists. But if He did that, there would be no need for faith. Then Jesus told him, "Because you have seen Me, you have believed. Blessed are those who have not seen and yet have believed." John 20, verse 29. That does not mean, however, that there is not evidence of God's existence. The heavens declare the glory of God. The skies proclaim the work of His hands. Day after day they pour forth speech. Night after night they display knowledge. There is no speech or language where their voice is not heard. Their voice goes out into all the earth, their words to the ends of the world. Psalm 19, verses 1 through 4. Looking at the stars, understanding the vastness of the universe, observing the wonders of nature, seeing the beauty of a sunset, all these things point to a Creator God. If these were not enough, there is also evidence of God in our own hearts. Ecclesiastes 3, verse 11 tells us, "He has also set eternity in the hearts of men." There is something deep down in our beings that recognizes that there is something beyond this life, something beyond this world. We can deny this knowledge intellectually, but God's presence in us and through us is still there. Despite all of this, the Bible warns us that some will still deny God's existence. The fool says in his heart, "There is no God." Psalm 14, verse 1. Since over 98% of people throughout history, in all cultures, in all civilizations, on all continents, believe in the existence of some kind of God, there must be something, or someone, causing this belief. In addition to the biblical arguments for God's existence, there are logical arguments. First, there is the ontological argument. The most popular form of the ontological argument basically uses the concept of God to prove God's existence. It begins with the definition of God as that than which no greater can be conceived. It is then argued that to exist is greater than not to exist, and therefore the greatest conceivable being must exist. If God did not exist, then God would not be the greatest conceivable being, but that would contradict God's very definition. A second is the teleological argument. The teleological argument is that since the universe displays such an amazing design, there must have been a divine designer. For example, if Earth were even a few hundred miles closer or further away from the sun, it would not be capable of supporting much of the life it currently does. If the elements of our atmosphere were even a few percentage points different, every living thing on Earth would die. The odds of a single protein molecule forming by chance is 1 in 10 to the 243rd power. That is a 10 followed by 243 zeros. A single cell is comprised of millions of protein molecules. A third logical argument for God's existence is called the cosmological argument. Every effect must have a cause. This universe and everything in it is an effect. There must be something that caused everything to come into existence. Ultimately, there must be something uncaused in order to cause everything else to come into existence. That uncaused something is God. A fourth argument is known as the moral argument. Every culture throughout history has had some form of law. Everyone has a sense of right and wrong. Murder, lying, stealing, and immorality are almost universally rejected. Where did this sense of right and wrong come from, if not from a holy God? Despite all of this, the Bible tells us that people will reject the clear and undeniable knowledge of God and instead believe a lie. Romans 1, verse 25 says, "They exchanged the truth of God for a lie and worshiped and served the created things rather than the Creator, who is forever praised. Amen." The Bible also proclaims that people are without excuse for not believing in God. For since the creation of the world, God's invisible qualities, His eternal power and divine nature, have been clearly seen, being understood from what has been made, so that men are without excuse. Romans 1, verse 20. People claim to not believe in God because it is not scientific, or because there is no proof. The true reason is that once people admit that there is a God, they must also realize that they are responsible to God and in need of forgiveness from God. Romans 3:23 and Romans 6:23. If God exists, then we are accountable for our actions to Him. If God does not exist, then we can do whatever we want without having to worry about God judging us. I believe that is why evolution is so strongly clung to by many in our society, to give people an alternative to believing in a creator God. God exists, and ultimately everyone knows that He exists. The very fact that some attempt so aggressively to disprove His existence is, in fact, an argument for His existence. Allow me one last argument for God's existence. How do I know God exists? I know God exists because I speak to Him every day. I do not audibly hear Him speaking back to me, but I sense His presence. I feel His leading. I know His love. I desire His grace. Things have occurred in my life that have no other possible explanation other than God. God has so miraculously saved me and changed my life that I cannot help but to acknowledge and praise His existence. None of these arguments in and of themselves can persuade anyone who refuses to acknowledge what is so plainly clear. In the end, God's existence must be accepted by faith. Hebrews 11, verse 6. Faith in God is not a blind leap into the dark. It is a safe step into a well-lit room where 90% of people are already standing. This has been a presentation of God Questions Ministries, www.godquestions.org.
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2: We're turning back to the archive and revisiting classic episodes of White Horse Inn from the 90s. Episodes on nationalism and why some evangelicals are attracted to Catholicism and Eastern Orthodoxy. It's easy to think that the movements evangelicals find attractive today are new, driven by social media and the peculiar pressures of the present moment. But listen to these conversations from 1991 and 1996 and you'll realize that many of the topics Christians were wrestling with 30 years ago are being repeated today. We hope you enjoy these classic episodes.
3: 5 centuries ago, in taverns and public houses across Europe, the masses would gather for discussion and debate over the latest ideas sweeping the land. From one such meeting place, a small Cambridge inn called the White Horse, the Reformation came to the English-speaking world. Carrying on the tradition, welcome to the White Horse Inn. Welcome to the

0: or is America a god? Go back with me, if you will, to the year 750 BC, to the center city of Jerusalem, where the prophet Amos is confronting the high priest Amaziah. Because of Israel's idolatry and materialism, quote, the high places of Isaac will be destroyed, and the sanctuaries of Israel will be ruined. With my sword I will rise against the house of Jeroboam. More than any other charge, being unpatriotic was chief against Amos. You just don't prophesy against God's holy city. So Amaziah wrote a memo to the king. Amos is raising a conspiracy against you in the very heart of Israel. The land cannot bear all his words, for he says that Israel will go into exile, away from their native land. Then we read, Amaziah said to Moses, "Get out, you seer, go back to your own land of Judah. Earn your bread there, and do your prophesying there. Don't prophesy any more down here, because this is the king's sanctuary and the temple of the kingdom." Amos's prophecies came true. Now let's go to the year 1548 AD in London, England, where Hugh Latimer, one of the leaders of the English Reformation, is addressing the royal court in the royal chapel. The preachers, he charges from the royal pulpit, treat the scriptures as strawberries, not meat. Now what shall we say about these rich citizens of London? Shall I call them the proud men of London, merciless men of London? No, no, I may not say so, for we must not offend the nobility of the kingdom. For advancement, ministers meddle in the affairs of state, but a bishop hath his office, a flock to teach, and therefore he mustn't meddle with another man's office. Let him mind his own business. Let the priest preach and the nobleman handle the temporal affairs. So today, he says, I fear, it's down with Christ's cross, up with the money bag, away with clothing the naked, the poor, up with expensive churches, down with the old honor due to God, and up with the new God's honor. 7 years later, Latimer was burned at the stake by Queen Mary. Now let's take one more step into the time machine as we arrive in Berlin in the year 1933, as the masses welcome their new chancellor, stabbing the air with a salute, Sieg Heil. While the institutional evangelical churches, by and large, both encouraged and rode this wave of nationalism, there were a few courageous leaders, both Lutheran and Reformed, who dared to face the idol of nation before it unleashed the reign of terror they knew it would. Dietrich Bonhoeffer and numerous other Christians shared the horror of death in a concentration camp next to their Jewish companions. Some years ago, I attended a major evangelical convention where the President of the United States was about to speak. We were all excited, myself included. A medley of patriotic songs were sung by everybody, anticipating the President's arrival. In the middle of one of the hymns, a man walked to the podium with a wire leading to his ear and placed the seal of the President on the podium. As he did this, the crowd erupted in applause, leading to the national anthem, at which time hands flew up in the air, waving back and forth. I looked around me and saw entranced brothers and sisters with eyes closed, tears streaming down their faces, and even weeping. I can't remember when I've ever seen a group of Christians worshiping so profoundly. The only problem, of course, was that they were worshiping America. President Eisenhower once said during the supposed revival of the 50s, "America makes no sense unless it's founded in a deeply religious faith. And I don't care what it is." Our churches were perceived as being on the side of the establishment for the last, 30 years, like Amaziah, never criticizing, only blessing. And now, after Operation Desert Storm, there's a new wave of patriotism and nationalism. One Sunday morning, when we had Alistair McGrath, an Oxford professor, staying with us, I turned on the TV to find every single evangelist or pastor doing a nationalistic theme. On one program, he turned to me and said, "Well, I suppose God comes every week." On one of the programs, Rod and Kim, that I saw over the Operation Desert Storm period, when I mentioned we had Alistair McGrath from Oxford with us, the vice president was speaking, and flags, huge American flags, draped the sanctuary, draping the front altar. And as the vice president gave a sermon with no text, defending U.S. action, the congregation raised to its feet in extended applause. And as this happened, Dr. McGrath turned to me and said, "Well, I suppose God comes every week."
1: Boy.
0: That absolutely. Now, we don't want to give the impression that we're unpatriotic.

0: I know for myself, every time I hear the national anthem at a football game, I get teary-eyed. I'm a very patriotic person, but when I hear it in a church service, I get angry. Why is that?
1: Well, I think that deals with the whole question of the relationship between patriotism and nationalism, and when that whole subject enters into the sanctuary of a worship service, now we're talking about idolatry, unfortunately. Hmm. It's a tough subject.
0: Why would you call it idolatry?
1: Well, the idea of the kingdom of God being associated with a particular geopolitical entity, with a nation, is really foreign to the scriptures. And that's a tough one for Americans. I think that's why Dr. McGrath from England was so shocked by that.
0: Mm.
1: An Englishman would not think in those categories. But we as Americans have grown up with Mom, the American flag, and apple pie, and it's really easy for us to carry that into the church with us.
0: So America's not God's chosen nation? Yeah, I have. I've had lots of these experiences. I remember nationalism was always a big part of church life growing up. I gave a message some time back in a church outside of Washington D.C., a big evangelical church, and during the offertory, when the offering plate was brought up front, I'd never seen this done in a church, but things like it. They held the American flag over the offering and sang "God Bless America." Now, I've seen things like that, rarely to that extreme, but things like that, and it absolutely turns my stomach.
1: Well, I think that would be okay if you did that at 2:00 in the afternoon and you were using the church as an auditorium. But when you're doing that for your morning worship service, and you're draping the flag over the giving of tithes and offerings to support the work of the ministry, that sends a signal that really confuses nationalism with the gospel. And that crosses the line into idolatry.
2: France did this back in its history and has never regained its position. The church sided with the powers that be, and they lost both the intelligentsia and the working class and never regained them.
0: Happened in Germany, too. And I think, you know, the thing is, regardless of where you stand, for instance, on the Vietnam War, I mean, even represented among the three of us, we'd have probably three different views. Nevertheless, it was very interesting that during that period, the lone Christian voices that wanted to raise some moral questions, I mean, at least there were obvious moral questions to be discussed in the whole matter, were immediately silenced by those evangelical leaders closer to the White House. And isn't it perceived that by many people outside of the church, that really all religion does is sanctify the establishment. It never criticizes. It's a priest and never a prophet.
2: Yeah, it's hard to criticize the person who gets that impression.
0: We're going to take now a slice of a terrific discussion that we had some time ago from Made in America, a videotape we did with U.S. Senate Chaplain Richard C. Halverson and William Pennell from Fuller Seminary.
3: I've lived in Washington 30 years, and I hear it all the time. They never verbalize it quite this way, but what they're saying is, if we just get the right man in the White House, and it's got to be a man in the White House, and the right people in the Supreme Court and Congress, we've got the kingdom of God. Now, that's what we have to do. And this concerns me a very great deal.
4: Mm. Yes.
5: Yeah, I'm glad you brought up the question of salvation, because I think that's precisely where the world is. I think there's a consensus in the world today, as no other time in our history, that the human race needs to be saved. I think that's what communism is about, and other isms. Hmm. I assume that's what it's about, which leads, of course, inevitably to contemporary idolatry, which is called nationalism. All rivals to the cross. Mm-hmm. To the degree the church capitulates to that series of ideologies, often so very attractive options, to the degree that the church is seduced, to that degree the church loses confidence in the power of the gospel.
4: Mm.
5: And the cross is just something you wear around your neck.
3: Eric Hoffer, who was a longshoreman, philosopher, he didn't pass the eighth grade. I believe he finished the eighth grade, but they still wanted him to teach at Stanford University. He wrote this book in 51, True Believer. And I just reread that book recently because it had such an impact on me in the 50s. But Eric Hoffer says for a religious movement to really be revolutionary, it has to turn one of two ways. It has to either turn socialistic, and I see in that the whole liberation theology movement, especially in Latin America, or it has to turn nationalistic, and to me that's where evangelicals are today, pretty much.
4: That's interesting.
3: Nationalism.
6: Right on.
0: Dr. Pinnell, in that discussion, made the point that the cross just becomes something you wear around your neck. That nationalism really is an idolatry, chiefly because it's a rival to the cross.
1: Well, sure it is, and it's a very seductive rival, because who wants to speak out against the flag?
0: Well, wasn't that the rival, really, to the cross, even in Jesus' day?
1: Oh, you bet it was. We don't want a Messiah to save us from our sins. We want somebody to beat up the Romans.
0: That's right. And don't we run into the same difficulty when we impose that on Christianity in the late 20th century here in America?
1: It's the same situation, yep.
0: Another story I remember hearing very recently about an evangelical leader who was speaking at in a big evangelical church. And just before he was to get up and preach, it was during the Operation Desert Storm thing again, and they sang the national anthem. And he got up and he walked out of the church, got in his car, and drove home in protest. Do you think that is an adequate? Was he being unpatriotic?
1: Well, I'm sure he would be accused of that, but that's a matter of conscience. When someone like that is in a situation where he feels idolatry is being committed, he has no other choice but to leave. I don't see many other options for him on that.
2: This is very common in evangelical gatherings.
0: Well, it's not something you see all of the time, but having been to many evangelical conventions and seeing it in churches and on television, I think where it is most profound is not in local churches so much as on Christian television and in Christian entertainment.
1: Well, it makes a good show. Patriotism
0: exactly.
1: The music is exciting. Everybody rallies around the flag. Desert Storm is a very popular cause. And it really is a way to kind of a hook, a bite, a way to get people to pay attention and watch what's going on.
0: Yeah, Luther made the point that idolatry is far more fervent than true piety.
6: Why?
0: There's a lot of zeal in that. I remember a sister made the comment when we were watching some of this stuff that it really is true that people want something to feel good about. And If they don't have enough with Christianity, they have to feel good about their country. Well, now, it's terrific to feel good about your country, but does that mean, A, you're not critical, America right or wrong, or more chiefly germane to what we're talking about, does it even mean you can have it as an idol?
1: Well, I think you hit the nail on the head earlier when you said you get a tear in your eye when you sing the national anthem in front of a football game. That belongs before a football game. It does not belong in the worship service of a church. That's the distinction.
0: Didn't Jesus say, render unto Caesar that which is Caesar's and unto God that which is God's?
2: Yes, if I might bring Luther up here, he spoke of the two kingdoms, the kingdom of the right and the kingdom of the left. Kingdom of the right was the kingdom of the church, and it was not given the power of state or forced baptisms at sword's point or any of that. Its only power was word and sacrament. And the kingdom of the left, which was not to be confused with the kingdom on the right, was the kingdom of the state, and it had a legitimacy of its own. God had given it and instituted it, and the idea was that the state would reward those who did justice and punish evildoers. That was the idea. But it was God ordained for that purpose, and not to be confused with the other.
0: Benjamin Franklin, one of the founding fathers, said that America ought to be governed by a benign religion. Now, we all know what something benign is. If it doesn't have cancer, if it's not harmful, it's benign.
1: Harmless little deistic deity who's not going to bother us.
0: Absolutely, that the 51% vote can live with. The sort of benign religion of school prayer and other sorts of issues.
1: The civil God, the unknown God that we saw in Mars Hill.
0: Yeah,
1: in Athens.
0: Absolutely. What do you think about all of this? Obviously, the lines are lit up. When leading sociologist Will Herberg saw the so-called revival of the 1950s that Eisenhower hailed when he said, we got to have a deeply religious faith and I don't care what it is. He observed, Herberg, the sociologist, observed, this revival is a religiousness without religion, a religiousness with almost any kind of content or none, a way of belonging rather than a way of reorienting life to God. Kent in Orange, good evening.
6: How you doing, guys?
0: All right.
6: Okay. I'd like to kind of look at a different rabbit trail, maybe. The church itself, I think, has its own form of nationalism or socialism, as mentioned before. I hear a lot of churches saying, you know, look at what we as a church are doing as opposed to look at what Christ is doing through us as a church.
0: Mm-hmm.
6: And kind of like taking the glory for themselves. And I see a lot of churches comparing themselves to other churches, see what we're doing, see what we're doing, as opposed to, you know, God working through them.
0: Excellent point. Absolutely. So, well, you know, nationalism, I think, is collective narcissism. We all worship ourselves, and nationalism is an opportunity to create an idol of me collectively.
2: Yeah, in my in my church, we're finding more and more as time goes by, clergy from both sides, more moderate and more conservative, find it very, very difficult to keep talking about Christ without mixing the church in with it. Now, in classical theology, that was associated with Rome. But in my church, it's very difficult for them to talk about Christ too long without it being rolled over into church language.
0: Mm. Marcia, what do you think about all this?
7: Well, I really think that the church structure should be used strictly for worship and communion with God. I don't think patriotism has a place there, although I think patriotism has its place. I don't think it belongs in the church.
0: Mm. Now, what would you base that on?
7: Well, because I think, as the scripture teaches us, God is a jealous God. When we go to church to worship God, that's what we are there for. It's not God and country at that particular place. It's God.
0: I am a jealous God, and I will give my glory to none other. Boy, I'll tell you, you hit the nail on the head there, Marcia. I wonder if Jesus Christ would come back and see his holy house of prayer turned into a celebration of nation with American flags draping the altar and the pulpit and everything else, what he would do.
7: Well, you know, I think that's why his church is being built as a body of people versus a structure.
0: Yes.
7: A building.
0: Absolutely.
7: And I think that's what he meant when he said, you know, I will destroy this temple and raise it again in 3 days.
0: Talking about his own body. Absolutely.
7: Yes.
0: Thanks a lot for the call. You know, Halverson, later in that discussion, too, made the point. He says, Christ promised he would build his kingdom. The problem is the one we're building, he said.
1: You know, that relates to the whole resurrection motif. There was a very popular advertisement floating around for an Easter service that had a whole Desert Storm motif.
2: No.
1: Now tell me. Oh, yes.
0: During Easter.
1: During
0: Easter.
1: Gosh. With fireworks and soldiers and flags and the whole deal.
2: No.
1: Now tell me, what does that have to do with Jesus Christ's conquering of sin and death in the resurrection? Well, we turn that into nationalism.
0: I'm sure we could find someone who could make the connection. I remember when I was little in our little church, a guy got up on 1/4 of July Sunday and held up the American flag and told us how the founding fathers created the American flag based on Christianity. The stars represented all of the promise to Abraham, you will have more descendants than stars in the heavens, and the stripes were by your stripes we are his stripes.
2: No.
0: We are healed.
2: No.
0: Honest to goodness, I it was many years until I said, now wait a second, that was just like the Easter bunny. You know, that's not true at all. Olive and Reseda, good evening.
8: Good evening. I just had a comment about that religion and patriotism seems to be more prevalent today than I don't say church, I say body of believers.
0: Mm-hmm.
8: But I think people need go to church, so many members in church, they go there forgetting that Christ is with us every day, everywhere.
0: Mm-hmm.
8: And I don't feel the worship and the glory of the Lord in the worshiping if you were worshiping with patriotism.
0: Okay, so you would be offended if someone got up and sung the national anthem in the middle of a service of
8: if
0: worship?
8: It was spiritual and the Lord was moving, I would feel that was not giving Jesus the glory.
0: Okay, that it would not be. Or that it would be?
8: No, that it would be wrong. Yes.
0: Yeah, absolutely. Well, I think that's what we're saying, and I think you're absolutely on target there, Olive. Appreciate the call. Thanks a lot. Dave in Mission Viejo, good evening. What do you think about this stuff?
9: Well, I think it's a rather interesting subject as a whole. I just want to paint a quick context for you. In our church that my wife and I have been visiting lately, There's a huge American flag in the right-hand corner of the sanctuary, and every serviceman that has returned so far has been returned and received with a standing ovation during the worship. Now, I come from a very strict Calvinist background that teaches the regulative principle of worship, and I've been scratching my head for a long time now trying to figure out how that can constitute a legitimate element of worship. And I'm just wondering what you all think about the regulative principle of worship, not only as it's brought to bear on this topic of patriotism, but also in just evangelical churches across the spectrum who use drama in worship as they did on Palm Sunday and other such notions.
0: Dave, I think that's a terrific question. As you know, that whole debate is raging in our Reformed circles. Rod, I don't know if it's raging as much in Lutheran circles.
1: It's hard to picture Germans, these Lutheran Germans, dancing in a service. Now, I can see them marching
2: yes.
1: to tuba,
2: yes.
1: but I can't see them
2: right,
1: dancing.
2: Right, that's exactly right. You get us dancing and we feel funny and we look funnier.
0: Well, you know, I think as far as the regulative principle goes, it's absolutely amazing that in many of these churches, if there were a crucifix in the church, people would go absolutely nuts.
1: They'd have a fit.
0: Or if they're, because they would say, well, you're worshiping a statue. Or if you had, statues of the saints, or if you had a cross on the altar or anything like that, people would go absolutely nuts. But to have a flag up there, people don't seem to have a problem with it, and yet flags aren't commanded in Scripture anywhere.
9: Absolutely. Can I make one related comment as well? Today was, you know, part of the weekend of a national Thanksgiving for what our troops did in Operation Desert Storm.
0: Mm-hmm.
9: And today our pastor actually read the announcement from President Bush, and I'm sitting there as my normal cynical self saying that this was written by a public relations representative whose specific job it is to relate to the evangelical community and woo that community's votes come election time. And, you know, I'm trying to sit there and concentrate on the Lord and, mm-hmm. and worship the Lord, and I found that particularly disturbing. Not that we can't praise the Lord for returning our troops safely, but this whole discussion also presupposes that the war was a just war in the first place.
0: Well, and the thing, too, you have to wonder whether or not it was a just war. You have to ask the question, you know, there's a large body of evangelical believers in Iraq. In fact, there is quite a large evangelical church in the capital. And I have to wonder what that body of evangelical believers thinks about American Christians thinking that God is so much on our side in every conflict that we not only fight against Saddam Hussein, which may or may not be a just war, that's not for our debate here, but you wonder, what would an Iraqi Christian visiting America think? Or an Iraqi who has never had an exposure to the gospel. When we try to preach the gospel to non-Americans or to Arabs, don't you kind of wonder if they will even listen to us because it's so draped in Americana?
9: Oh, absolutely. And it just seems that we're lapsing back into the old dispensationalist era, you know, that associating the physical nation of Israel with, you know, the people of God, as opposed to viewing it from the Reform perspective that the people of God have existed from the Abrahamic covenant on up to the present time. And it just seems that whenever we associate the people of God with a particular nation, we're only getting ourselves in trouble.
0: My kingdom is not of this world, Jesus told Pilate. Absolutely, Dave. Thanks a lot for the call. We certainly appreciate it. Gary in Compton, good evening.
10: Yes, how are you doing?
0: Fine.
10: I think Kim said something very important, that as long as the church is used at 2 o'clock in the afternoon as an auditorium, that's a different situation.
0: Mm.
10: Because in the churches in the black inner cities, our pulpits have been transformed into a rallying point, particularly with the Daryl Gates situation.
0: Mm.
10: And whether we had just simply replaced worship, and now we have used the pulpit for any and everything, particularly as we have local elections coming up, we have nothing about God in the pulpit anymore.
0: Well, that brings up, Gary, the whole subject of, you know, this is not just a right thing, this is also a left thing.
10: Exactly.
0: It's not only the political right, it's the political left. Really, we're being co-opted, the gospel is being co-opted by political parties in, on both sides.
10: That's right.
1: And Christians from all different cultural backgrounds are going to have to stand united in this against that. Whether it be from the left or from the right or in the rich white suburbs to the inner cities. I mean, it's a struggle we're all going to have to fight.
10: Exactly.
1: Great comment, Gary.
0: Yeah, thanks a lot for...
10: Thank you.
0: Yeah, you bet. Thanks a lot for calling. We appreciate it. Herbert Schlossberg, in his book, excellent book, I encourage you to get hold of it, Idols for Destruction is the title. He says, civil religion papers over the cracks of evil, and biblical religion strips away the covering, exposing the nasty places. civil religion prescribes aspirin for cancer, and biblical religion insists on the knife. Do you think that our nationalism has replaced the gospel? Do you think that our cross has been replaced with stars and stripes? Lynn in Anaheim, good evening.
11: Yes, we took the flags down at your house. No, I'm kidding. Seriously, my comment was, if you take Christian nationalism to its two logical extremes, perhaps on the left being socialism, on the right being theonomists. But one question is, where do you wind up with postmillennialism in this?
0: It's an interesting question. Thanks for asking.
1: Well, first of all, we need to define what postmillennialism is. That historically has been a part of the Reformed tradition, primarily in America, the idea that the kingdom of God advances to such a point that the church brings in the kingdom of God on earth and prepares the world for the return of our Lord. So that kind of view at looking at end times is very optimistic, and it fit in very nicely in evangelicalism before World War I began. Mm-hmm. And when World War I sent all of Western civilization crashing from optimism towards pessimism, that's when dispensationalism and the idea of a pre-tribulation rapture and
0: everything getting worse,
1: everything getting
0: better.
1: Worse, the idea was now you could go from, instead of social involvement, to saying, wait, we don't have to be involved in the things of the world because, after all, Jesus is going to come back and take us away from all of those things.
0: Why polish the brass on a sinking ship?
1: Sure. Sure. So now there's a sense in which we've had the Reagan Revolution and people are optimistic again about the future, and all of a sudden there's an increase in postmillennialism and an increase in patriotism and nationalism.
0: Yeah, it really does go up and down with the culture. But postmillennialism has played a role in nationalism in the past, but it has also encouraged social involvement, which the present nationalism doesn't seem to have quite as much an interest in. Pat in Fullerton, good evening.
12: Yeah. I work for a local church in Garden Grove that's quite large and quite well known, and I was wondering if you guys would comment. It seems to me that a lot of this patriotism and this nationalism in the church, it appears to be almost a ploy to build the crowds. It's a popular subject. It's, you know, who wants to speak out against the war now that it's been successful? And I've seen it used as like a tool to increase church attendance and increase the crowds. Could you guys comment on that? Have you run into that or seen that?
2: Well, one of the things that's always difficult is to speak with authority on someone else's motives, but you have to follow the old onion principle in philosophy, that if it looks like an onion, smells like an onion, and tastes like an onion, it just might be an onion.
0: I think that's true. There are a lot of gimmicks out there. We get people in for all the wrong reasons, and we say, well, at least we got them in, now they'll hear the gospel. The problem is we get them in with the wrong reasons and keep them for the wrong reasons. And so what binds us, the tie that binds us, is our common national identity. And that really is idolatry. It is gospel denying. It is heretical.
1: Yeah, it transcends a lot of different cultural and ethnic and sociological camps. And it's a good hook to get people from different backgrounds to a place, because everybody can celebrate nationalism. But again, the flag and the rally around the troops in Desert Storm, while good things in and of themselves, it's good to be patriotic, it's good to feel good about what the soldiers have done and all of that, to use that as part of Sunday morning worship is to obscure and to erase from the church the primary vehicle that God has sent the church to earth for, and that is to preach the gospel and administer the sacraments.
0: You mean that wasn't included in the Great Commission?
1: Go into all the world and
0: preach your nationalism.
2: No, this morning, very simply, you probably did the same thing. We had a short prayer, following Bush's admonition. You know, we had a short prayer thanking the Lord for the end of the war and that.
1: You bet we did.
2: So forth and so forth, and we went immediately then to the Lord's Supper, mm-hmm. to the sacrament.
0: Well, we have prayers too. In fact, we prayed today that we would ask God's protection of the president, of the governor of this state. That's a regular part of the program of worship. And that's, you know, Paul,
2: it's commanded in Scripture.
0: Exactly. Paul tells
2: Peter
0: Timothy.
2: And Paul.
0: That's right. Absolutely. That we pray for those in authority over us. But that doesn't mean nationalism.
1: To replace the proclamation of the Word of God and the administration of the sacraments with a patriotic motif is idolatry.
0: Don't you think, too?
2: Quit equivocating,
0: yes.
2: Kim.
0: Don't you think, too, that the we want to do this for the larger society. Pat made the comment that don't we really want to do this so it'll bring in people and so forth. But don't you think that there are many people out there who look at a TV preacher with a big, enormous flag going up behind him during a worship service?
2: I think and of Patton.
0: The Marine Honor Guard playing. Don't you think a lot of people look at that and say, yeah, right, I'm going to listen to this guy?
1: Well, face it, our theology dictates a lot of what we're going to do in our churches. And if you're in a church where the will of man is sovereign, then what better to celebrate than the collective triumph of a nation and a lot collective group of human beings in the will and the triumph over an evil will in Saddam Hussein?
0: Yeah.
1: I mean, it fits in with this whole the whole theology that says man is sovereign, man is the one who determines his future, man is the one who allows Jesus to have his way with them. If you're thinking along those lines, what better to celebrate than a war where there's a collective victory for all of us to celebrate?
2: Yeah. And the other thing is that in this, there is very seldom the skandalon. The New Testament speaks of the scandal of the gospel.
0: Mm.
2: And in a nationalistic gathering within some sanctuary, you don't have the scandal. You know, the scandal of the cross is not really a part of it.
1: And more people come because there's no scandal.
0: Tom in Westminster, good evening.
13: Yeah, Mike.
0: Mm-hmm. What's your question?
13: I just wanted to pass along a comment that I had heard and wanted your comment on it.
0: Mm-hmm.
13: At a interdenominational ministry, in the closing prayer, one of the gentlemen said, thank you that we have won the victory in this recent war, and attributed it primarily to the U.S.'s protection of Israel as God's chosen people.
0: Mm-hmm. Okay. That, well, as far as a comment to that, I think we would say that the what that's founded on is the belief that Israel is still the national geopolitical land of Israel is still God's chosen nation, and we believe very strongly that God's kingdom is universal. It's not Jewish or Gentile. It is a universal kingdom, and God has no obligation to either Israel or to America or to any other country. He's not anybody's mascot.
1: And it's clear from Scripture that God hates tyrants, and Saddam Hussein was a tyrant, and the Scriptures make it very clear that tyrants will get what they deserve, and he got what he deserved.
0: Yeah, the question comes up, were there Christians in Iraq, evangelical Christians who believed exactly as we do, who were also praying that their aunts and uncles and brothers and sisters and sons and daughters fighting on the Iraqi side would come home safely too?
1: Sure, I can't help but think, Rod, about that movie Concordia puts out about the Christmas Eve in the Ardennes Forest in 1944, the story of the little old lady who has the cabin, and it was Christmas Eve in the Battle of the Bulge, and you had two American GIs come stumbling into her cabin and get in out of the cold. They were cut off from their units, and they were lost. And right after they had come in, two German soldiers, evangelical Lutherans, came in from the same reason. They both agreed to leave their weapons outside, and they celebrated Christmas Eve together.
0: Mm.
1: That whole idea that whose side is God on?
0: Right.
1: When Christians have to take up arms against fellow Christians.
0: What are some biblical guidelines, then, for relating to our national citizenship?
1: Well, I think Rod represented the Lutheran position well with the two kingdoms. I think the thing we have to point out is we have a dual citizenship. We have a citizenship in the country of our birth, and we have a citizenship by adoption in the kingdom of heaven. And we have to keep the roles that those two kingdoms occupy very clearly defined in our thinking about our role in the country.
0: The city of God and the city of man?
1: Sure, sure. What is my job as a citizen? To be a good citizen, what does that the Scripture indicate that I am to do in that? I'm to pray for my government. I'm to vote. I'm to participate in the electoral process, all those kinds of things. Mm-hmm. And yet my citizenship in heaven makes it real clear that God is not on the side of any one particular nation.
0: And when we're worshiping in the heavenlies, aren't we? We're exercising our heavenly citizenship when we are hearing the Word of God and partaking of the sacrament. We are in the presence of God, and He is a jealous God, as one of our callers rightly put it. Next week's show is going to be interesting. We're going to give 91 reasons why the prophecy predictors will be wrong in 91. Now, why on earth would we talk about that? One reason, I think, is because hopes raised are easily dashed, and they've been raised too many times and dashed too many times. People really... are given wild National Enquirer predictions that don't appear in the Bible, don't they?
1: We wonder why in Scripture we're told that scoffers will come in the last days and mock his return. Well, one of the reasons scoffers come is because we've made so many bloody predictions about Christ's return that haven't come true. It gives people reason to scoff.
0: That's right. Then the next week is the Tower of Psychobabble, as we talk about the pop psychology invasion of the pulpit. Do you hear more about the ooey-gooey, touchy-feely, encounter group kind of theology?
1: I'm surprised more churches don't have couches.
0: Yeah, than pews, that's right. Well, don't give any ideas out there, Kim. Then finally, a look at the faith teachers, Copeland, Hagen, TBN, the whole lot with those little gods must be crazy. Taken really from their central dogma that we are as much incarnations of God as Jesus was. Paul Crouch said, "I am a little God, critics be gone." And we think that that is very unbiblical, and it's one of those zany things that once again makes us not only heretical, but in the eyes of the world look silly, just outright strange. And so we will be back next week on the White Horse Inn to talk about prophecy and the future.
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16: Next, Wolfgang Malik's arrangement of the Allegro Energico from Bach's The Art of Fuguing.

That was Malik's arrangement of the Allegro Energico from Bach's The Art of Fuguing, rendered by an ensemble of 40 Los Angeles string, woodwind, and percussion players under Lucas Foss. Next, Four Irish Dances Opus 126 by Malcolm Arnold.

Bryden Thompson conducted the Philharmonia in Four Irish Dances, Opus 126 by Malcolm Arnold. We continue with the finale of Gaetano Brunetti's Symphony No. 23 in F.

0: Newell Jenkins conducted the Angelicum Orchestra of Milan in the finale of Brunetti's Symphony No. 23 in F.
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Reading from Daily Portions from the Writings of J.C. Philpott for July 3. Who holds our soul in life? Psalm 66:9. It is indeed an unspeakable mercy for the heirs of promise that the life given them in Christ and communicated by the Holy Spirit to their souls cannot be extinguished. It may sink very low. One can hardly say how low, but so low as to sink out of sight and almost out of feeling. And yet, if it has once been breathed into the soul from the mouth of God, it can never die. Still, it is most desirable that this divine life should be maintained in strength and vigor, and not sink so low as to be scarcely perceptible either to ourselves or others. For if so, we have little comfort of it in our own breast, and are of little use or service to the people of God. It is a sad thing to be satisfied with a low, lean, and lifeless state of soul, or be placing our religion in external activity and zealous attention to forms and mere externals, just to preserve a clean outside, when within there is little else but darkness, bondage, and death. How the Lord seems, as it were, obliged to plunge us into trials and afflictions, to bring us out of carnality and death, and to keep us from settling on our lees like Moab. A reading from Daily Portions, compiled from the writings of J.C. Philpott by his daughters and available in the public domain.

0: Open the Bible with Colin Smith.
1: A servant is a person who gets his master's will done. So when God introduces his servant in the book of Isaiah, he's saying, "Let me tell you about the person who will get my will done in the world. He will not cry aloud, or lift up his voice, or make it heard in the street." Now, in a world of self-promotion, that's really different. God's servant will not promote himself. He will not shout. The outstanding thing about him will be the quietness of his ministry. God's will is accomplished not by angry people who promote their own agendas, but by grace-filled people who reflect the likeness of Jesus.
0: Is there someone in your life who needs to know the God of the Bible and might be open to take a journey through the Bible with you? Invite them to openthebible.org.
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The Gospel of Matthew records a mountaintop speech by Jesus on how Christians ought to live. Join me, Pastor James, as we listen in on the King's speech, week by week, through the Sermon on the Mount. I know this may not be much of an achievement, but I am proud to say that I am able to recite the Paternoster, or the Lord's Prayer, from memory in four different languages. I first learned this prayer in Hokkien, the Chinese language most commonly spoken by Chinese Filipinos, as a very young boy in our church's Sunday school. It didn't mean much to me back then. As far as I was concerned, it was just another Bible text we had to memorize to win a prize from the teacher. Later, I also learned and memorized this prayer in school, in English, in Filipino, and in Mandarin. It was the prayer of choice for students whenever we were called on to lead the opening prayer in our classes. When it was my turn to lead, I would mindlessly rally the whole class in a recitation of the Our Father, the Ama Namin, or the Woman to Tian Fu. This was much easier and more convenient than having to compose a prayer on the spot, especially in Mandarin. And the Paternoster could be relied upon for those occasions when I did not quite know what to pray for. As I grew older, both in age and in faith, I realized that what we commonly refer to as the Lord's Prayer is not actually meant to be a stock prayer. Rather, it was given by Jesus to his disciples as a pattern to shape their own prayers. In the coming weeks, we will be considering each of the petitions of this prayer more closely. For now, we want to understand how the Lord's Prayer is actually a framework to help us align our prayers with God's purposes in heaven and on earth. After telling his disciples how not to pray, Jesus proceeds by telling them how their prayers should be like. Pray then like this: Our Father in heaven, hallowed be your name. Your kingdom come, your will be done on earth as it is in heaven. Give us this day our daily bread, and forgive us our debts, as we also have forgiven our debtors. And lead us not into temptation, but deliver us from evil. Notice how Jesus begins this instruction in prayer. Pray then like this, he says. He does not say, these are the only words that you may utter when you pray to your Heavenly Father. No. He says, pray in this manner, Our Father in heaven. As God's redeemed children who are saved by grace through faith in the finished work of the Lord Jesus Christ, Christians have the supreme privilege of speaking to God as a child would to her father. He may be high and exalted over us, sitting upon his throne in heaven. This is why we pray for the coming of his kingdom. He is the high king of heaven. As king, he is in absolute control over everything, and it is his will that will always be done, both in heaven and on earth. And yet, this same king is our father, our heavenly father. What this means is that our prayers are never insignificant. They are important. And more importantly, they are heard, because they are addressed to one who loves us, who has saved us, and whose purpose for us in Christ is that we increasingly glorify him and enjoy him forever. Therefore, let us pray. This lesson was brought to you by Pilgrim Community Church. For more information, please visit us online at www.pilgrimcommunity.ph.

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I'm David. Thanks for tuning in as we wind down the work week. Arcangelo Corelli is credited with laying the foundation of the Baroque Concerto Grosso, as well as the Sonata. His pupil Francesco Geminiani was only one of many who wrote works in tribute to Corelli. This Concerto Grosso is part of a set that works from Corelli's music, the Concerto Grosso No. 9 in A, to be performed now by I Musici.

That was the Musici performing the Concerto Grosso No. 9 in A of Francesco Geminiani after the music of his mentor, Arcangelo Corelli. Table music arose in the mid-16th century when music making began to flourish outside of palaces and churches and in the middle-class homes in the hands of amateurs. Valentin Rathgeber, a contemporary of J.S. Bach, had his own immensely popular collection called Tafelkonfekt, intended, as he put it, for the honest recreation and cheerful relaxation of gentlemen amateurs. From that collection comes this quodlibet with nonsense verse called Rhyme or I'll Eat You Up. Canto Tanto here performing with Das Neue Eröffnete Orchestra under Jürgen Sonnenteil.

The Godlibet rhyme, or I'll eat you up, is from the Tafelkonfekt of Bach contemporary Valentin Rathgeber. Canto Tanto performed with Das Neue Eröffnete Orchestra, directed by Jürgen Sonnenteil. Next, Carl Philipp Emanuel Bach in a pair of keyboard rondos. Peter Jan Belde bringing us the Rondo WQ57 No. 5 in F and the Rondo WQ58 No. 5 in B-flat.

0: Peter Jan Belder played two rondos by Emanuel Bach, who was, unsurprisingly, a master of the keyboard as his father was. We heard two of his keyboard rondos, the F major WQ57 No. 5 and the B flat WQ58 No. 5. If you're just tuning in, thanks for joining us. 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
2: The scientific world was impressed with the findings of a satellite which explored the outer reaches of space. The Cosmic Background Explorer satellite, which was put into orbit as part of the U.S. space program, confirmed that immediately following what scientists referred to as the Big Bang, there were ripples of matter that seemed to form in patterns. What was observed was not a chaotic explosion such as follows when you put a firecracker under a tin can or in an anthill, but a systematic pattern that reflected design. The question immediately follows, though. If there is design, then who is the designer? An editorial asks, "Does this discovery prove God's existence?" Says the editorial, "The proofs are not theological but philosophical. Though religion acts as a guide, the proofs must stand the test of strict rationality." But the editor who wrote the column admitted that design raises a question which Thomas Aquinas posed. If there is design, does not this bear witness to the fact there had to be a designer? A watch does not appear without someone having designed and manufactured it. A building doesn't appear apart from an architect's concept. An explosion in a print shop does not produce a book. And, reasoned Thomas Aquinas, neither can there be design and creation apart from a designer, who, believed Aquinas, is God, the Creator. Aquinas drew from Aristotle, the Jewish rabbi Maimonides, and Arab philosophers in putting together his five proofs for the existence of God, one of which is that design proves a designer. Aquinas, who lived seven centuries before modern science came into its own, argued that something cannot be created from nothing. And when you acknowledge that creation followed a pattern of development, you have recognized the power of a creator. That creator, believed Aquinas, was the God of the Bible, who described the creative process in the book of Genesis. Have you ever wondered why some scientists are so very opposed to recognizing a creator God as the force of creation, the one who formulated the laws of cause and effect which resulted in our beautiful planet? The very fact that some are so violently opposed to recognizing his existence is a powerful proof of his reality. So contends Gilbert Keith Chesterton, the British author and writer. G.K. Chesterton wrote, "I was a pagan at the age of 12 and a complete agnostic by the age of 16. He abandoned whatever faith he grew up with, and then, as an adult, began to ask why some were so violently opposed to Christianity. He began asking himself, what is it about the God of Christianity which they so want to deny? In his own words, as I read and reread all the non-Christian or anti-Christian accounts of the faith, a slow and awful impression grew upon my mind, the impression that Christianity must be an extraordinary thing. It was attacked on all sides for all contradictory reasons, and it did for one wild moment cross my mind that perhaps these might not be the very best judges of the relationship of religion to happiness, who by their own account had neither one nor the other." End quote. Seemingly, the deeper the probe of science, the closer we come to the reality of the God who spoke the word and brought our world into being. As Chesterton wrote, "Science is moving towards the supernatural with the rapidity of a railroad train." Yes, old Aquinas was right. Design demonstrates the existence of a designer.
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And now, hard music from Naples at the end of the 16th century. Andrew Lawrence King playing the Arpa Doppia, the Renaissance double harp, the music of Giovanni Maria Trabacci, his Gallarda Terza a Cinque.

harp music from Naples at the end of the 16th century. Andrew Lawrence King playing back-to-back music on the arpa doppia, or the Renaissance double harp, the Gagliarda terza a cinque, and the toccata seconda and ligatura, both works by Giovanni Maria Trabacci. Between the 17th and 19th centuries, English popular music was often distributed via broadsheets, in expensive printed manuscripts bearing the latest ballad or rhyme. We turn now to a set of English dances disseminated this way. The country dances, cuckolds all in a row, Merry Milkmaids We, Woodycock and Newcastle. Here's the Broadside Band under Jeremy Barlow.

Jeremy Barlow leading the Broadside Band in a set of English country dances. Cuckolds, All in a Row, Merry Milkmaid's Wee, Woodycock, and Newcastle. The violin was just as popular in Handel's day as it is in ours, but starting the beginning of the 18th century, its position was challenged by the growing popularity of wind instruments, especially oboe, flute, and recorder, although these were at first orchestral instruments rather than instruments for solo performance. The recorder led the way, being taken up by amateurs in the 1680s. The flute took its place as the most popular wind instrument in the 1720s. Flutist Michala Petri and harpsichordist Keith Jarrett now performing a Handel sonata for solo instrument and continuo, the Sonata in C, HWV 365.